It is Tuesday, July the 14th, and you're listening to KFUO Radio. My name is Aubrey. That was music from Laurie Goss. May Jesus Christ be praised. We have music from the National Lutheran Choir headed your way right now. This is Abide With Me.

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0: 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I am Aubrey Blank here with you this evening, and I'm so glad that you are here with us. We have music from Bobby Schrader up now. This is Precious Lord, Take My Hand, and Amazing Grace.

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0: Faith alone, grace alone, the word alone. The message is clear. 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That was Of the Father's Love Begotten, performed by the National Lutheran Choir on Sacred Music. 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

0: John 3:13-16. No one has ascended into heaven except he who descended from heaven, the Son of Man. And as Moses lifted up the serpent in the wilderness, so must the Son of Man be lifted up, that whoever believes in him may have eternal life. For God so loved the world that he gave his only Son, that whoever believes in him should not perish, but have eternal life.
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0: John 1:1-5. In the beginning was the Word, and the Word was with God, and the Word was God. He was in the beginning with God. All things were made through Him, and without Him was not anything made that was made. In Him was life, and the life was the light of men. The light shines in the darkness, and the darkness has not overcome it.
1: Brothers and sisters, thank you so much for joining me for Sacred Music here this evening. It's been a pleasure to have you along with us. Up now, Concordia University's St. Paul brings us the Nunc Dimittis.

Good evening. This is Dan Darnall from KFUO Radio. Christ for you anytime, anywhere. That was Stand Up for Jesus by New Covenant. It's my pleasure to spend the next several hours with you, bringing you sacred music. It's my hope that that sacred music puts a warm spot in your heart and a smile on your face. Up next, Festival Te Deum by the Master Arts Chorale.

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1: God's Word is a lamp unto my feet and a light unto my path. 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Over 10 years ago, we began bringing you morning prayer each weekday. Shortly thereafter, we added evening prayer. You've expressed your appreciation and asked for more. You can now hear morning prayer 7 days a week at 7 a.m. and evening prayer Monday through Saturday at 5 p.m. with new sermons from faithful pastors of the LCMS. 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
2: My name is Millie. I'm calling from Las Vegas. My congregation is Grace Lutheran Church. I just wanted to say how much I appreciate and enjoy the broadcast, which I listen to when I work out in the morning. It's an excellent alternative to the junk that's out there that's not good for the soul. We get to hear about Jesus to strengthen our souls while we're strengthening our body in the gym. Thank you so much. God bless you and keep up the great work in Jesus.
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Hope that your walk with the Lord this Tuesday evening is going well. That was All Things Bright and Beautiful by the New England Hymns. Up next, John Rutter and the Cambridge Singers with Go Forth into the World in Peace.

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0: 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Up next, Te Deum in G by the Cordeon Singers.

God's blessings to you on this early Wednesday morning. This is Dan Darnall from KFUO Radio. That was "'Tis So Sweet to Trust in Jesus" by Larry Goss. Up next, a selection from the Lutheran Choral Airs.

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2: 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You've expressed your appreciation and asked for more. 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
2: 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You've expressed your appreciation and asked for more. 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

0: Psalm 3, 1 through 4. O Lord, how many are my foes? Many are rising against me. Many are saying of my soul, there is no salvation for him in God. But you, O Lord, are a shield about me, my glory and the lifter of my head. I cried aloud to the Lord, and he answered from his holy hill.
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0: Philippians 4:4-7. Rejoice in the Lord always. Again, I will say rejoice. Let your reasonableness be known to everyone. The Lord is at hand. Do not be anxious about anything, but in everything by prayer and supplication with thanksgiving, let your requests be made known to God. And the peace of God, which surpasses all understanding, will guard your hearts and your minds in Christ Jesus.
1: 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My name is Callie Annutt with KFUO Radio. Thank you all so much for joining me in these last few hours of sacred music. 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

We praise you, O God. That was New Covenant on listener-supported KFUO. Good morning, I'm Andy Bates. Thanks for joining me today. Here is the National Lutheran Choir, The Souls of the Righteous.

I'm Oliver for Village Lutheran Church. 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

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Good morning, I'm Andy Bates. Now from Concordia Publishing House, Isaiah Mighty Seer in Days of Old.

What's up, y'all? This your boy and your brother in Christ, Flame. Right now, I am chilling on KFUO Radio. Christ for you, anytime, anywhere. Stay locked in.

0: That was Lamb of God from the National Lutheran Choir on KFUO. Good morning. I'm Andy Bates. More sacred music on the way in just a moment.
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2: 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I live in Lee Summit, Missouri, and I go to beautiful Savior Lutheran Church. 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My favorite program on KFUO is morning prayer. It makes me feel like it's going to be a great day.
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0: Good morning, I'm Andy Bates. Thanks for joining me for Sacred Music on KFUO this morning. 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

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KFUO Clayton, St. Louis now begins our broadcast day. Operating on a frequency of 850 kilohertz, KFUO is owned and operated by the Lutheran Church Missouri Synod. Some of today's programmings may be pre-recorded and may contain persons or opinions not in agreement with the management of this station. We begin this day in the name of the Father, the Son, and the Holy Spirit. 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

John 6, 35 through 40. Jesus said to them, I am the bread of life. Whoever comes to me shall not hunger, and whoever believes in me shall never thirst. But I said to you that you have seen me, yet you do not believe. All that the Father gives me will come to me, and whoever comes to me, I will never cast out. For I have come down from heaven not to do my own will, but the will of him who sent me. And this is the will of him who sent me, that I should lose nothing of all that he has given me, but raise it up on the last day. For this is the will of my Father, that everyone who looks on the Son and believes in him should have eternal life, and I will raise him up on the last day. Listener-supported KFUO, proclaiming the good news of Christ for you since 1924. 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
0: Good morning, I'm Andy Bates. You're listening to Sacred Music on KFUO. Here is the choir of King's College Cambridge with O Praise Ye the Lord.

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Good morning. For our daily prayer, we use the Order of Morning Prayer found on page 235 in the Lutheran Service Book or on page 024 in the middle section of Treasury of Daily Prayer. 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

0: Greetings in Christ. I'm Pastor Hopkins from the First Lutheran Church of Boston. The New Testament reading today is from Galatians 3, verse 23 through chapter 4, verse 11. Now, before faith came, we were held captive under the law, imprisoned until the coming faith would be revealed. So then the law was our guardian until Christ came, in order that we might be justified by faith. But now that faith has come, we are no longer under a guardian. For in Christ Jesus you are all sons of God through faith. For as many of you as were baptized into Christ have put on Christ. There is neither Jew nor Greek, there is neither slave nor free, there is no male and female, for you are all one in Christ Jesus. And if you are Christ's, then you are Abraham's offspring, heirs according to the promise. I mean that the heir, as long as he is a child, is no different from a slave, though he is the owner of everything, but he is under guardians and managers until the date set by his father. In the same way, we also, when we were children, were enslaved to the elementary principles of the world. But when the fullness of time had come, God sent forth his son, born of woman, born under the law, to redeem those who were under the law, so that we might receive adoption as sons. And because you are sons, God has sent the Spirit of his Son into our hearts, crying, Abba, Father. So you are no longer a slave, but a son, and if a son, then an heir through God. Formerly, when you did not know God, you were enslaved to those that by nature are not gods. But now that you have come to know God, or rather to be known by God, how can you turn back again to the weak and worthless elementary principles of the world, whose slaves you want to be once more? You observe days and months and seasons and years. I am afraid I may have labored over you in vain. O Lord, have mercy on us. Thanks be to God. In many and various ways, God spoke to his people of old by the prophets, but now, in these last days, he has spoken to us by his Son. So far, in Galatians, Paul's been exhorting them to not submit to the influence of false teachers who would have them revert to requirements that existed under the Old Covenant, things like circumcision, dietary laws, Jewish liturgical calendars, etc. And this was being preached to them by these false teachers, not as an overt, intentional reversion to Judaism as they had understood it, but that this was Christianity 101. Jesus plus the law, Jesus plus circumcision, plus dietary and liturgical laws, Jesus plus something else. And this was to be, from the Judaizers, not only the prescription for those Jews who had, you know, become Christians, but also for those Gentiles who had become Christians, who had been grafted in and incorporated into Christ. They now are supposed to go back and get circumcised. They now are supposed to go and change their diets and all these things. So Paul obviously has to address this. And up until this point, he's been demonstrating the difference between the law and the promise, between those who are righteous according to God's promise and live by faith, and those who would seek righteousness in some other way, namely through the law. So now Paul is presenting in plain, relatable terms the role of the law and the role of Christ. And the role of the law is that of a guardian. Right? That would have meant to the people, or drawn to their mind, the idea of a slave or a servant who acts as a sort of chaperone, shepherding a child around, taking him to school. And Paul is saying that you were under the law's dominion, and that this was a temporary arrangement until the coming of Christ. Jesus has come to do what the law was never capable of doing and what it was never meant to do, namely to make us righteous before God. And so as we go through these verses, when we get into chapter 4, Paul's really just explaining the illustration that he just employed, to the end that the Galatians understand, both those who have been brought in as Gentiles and those Jews who believe the gospel. Paul is explaining to them that they, as the baptized, now stand before God with as co-heirs with their big brother Jesus, that the kingdom belongs to them as it belongs to you, and that we together enjoy full status as God's sons. So then, whether you are a Jew who became baptized, whether you are a Gentile who became baptized, both of you now equally together, they're grafted into Christ. Why would any of us turn back the other way? Why would we trade in our status in Christ to be under a guardian or to revert to these elementary principles of the world? Why would we ever settle for anything other than Christ alone, since it is He alone who saves us, who makes us righteous? Why would we do anything other than trust in Christ alone, follow His teaching alone, given in His word alone? When it comes down to it, that means things like, as a pastor, I can never ask more of you than Jesus does. As a disciple, right, as the church, we can't be disciples of Jesus and insist that the Bible has prescribed for you a particular Christian diet plan or a particular day of worship that you must observe, right? This day only, or that day only, or that you have to circumcise your baby boy. We can't be disciples of Jesus and insist that you follow a particular liturgical calendar, or that Sunday by Sunday you need to read the Bible in this particular order, or that your pastor needs to wear certain robes on Sunday if everything is going to be legitimate, if you're going to be saved. All of those things can be great for good order, for instruction, for discipline, for walking together, but we can never put our faith in them. We can never make them Jesus' own specific requirements. It can never be Jesus plus anything else. This is your pastor's work, to proclaim to you freedom in Christ so that you would not revert again to a yoke of slavery. It is still Christ alone for you. So we pray, Lord Jesus Christ, you came in humility and weakness to defeat the powers of sin, death, and the devil. Clothe our weakness with your righteousness by your baptismal grace, that we might withstand the power of every adversary. For you live and reign with the Father and the Holy Spirit, one God, now and forever. Amen.
1: 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Through Jesus Christ, your

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1: I thank you, my Heavenly Father, through Jesus Christ, your dear Son, that you have kept me this night from all harm and danger. And I pray that you would keep me this day from sin and every evil, that all my doings and life may please you. For into your hands I commend myself, my body and soul, and all things. Let your holy angel be with me, that the evil foe may have no power over me. Amen. Good morning, universe, and welcome to another day redeemed from death and looking forward to life because of what our Lord Jesus Christ has done for us. You're listening to Oratio, your morning hour of prayer, meditation, and growth here on Worldwide KFUO. Your morning drive for the soul begins now.

When I Survey the Wondrous Cross, Lutheran Service Book, 426. When I Survey the Wondrous Cross,

cross on which the Prince of Glory died. My richest gain I count but loss, and pour contempt on all my pride. Forbid it, Lord, that I should boast, save in the death of Christ my God. All the vain things that charm me most, I sacrifice them to his blood. See from his head, his hands, his feet, sorrow and love flow mingled down. Did e'er such love and sorrow meet, or thorns compose so rich a crown? Were the whole realm of nature mine, that were a tribute far too small. Love so amazing, so divine, demands my soul, my life, my all.

A reading from Galatians, the 6th chapter. Brothers, if anyone is caught in any transgression, you who are spiritual should restore him in a spirit of gentleness. Keep watch on yourself, lest you too be tempted. Bear one another's burdens, and so fulfill the law of Christ. For if anyone thinks he is something, when he is nothing, he deceives himself. But let each one test his own work, and then his reason to boast will be in himself alone, and not in his neighbor. For each will have to bear his own load. One who is taught the word must share all good things with the one who teaches. Do not be deceived. God is not mocked. For whatever one sows, that will he also reap. For the one who sows to his own flesh will from the flesh reap corruption. But the one who sows to the Spirit will from the Spirit reap eternal life. And let us not grow weary of doing good, for in due season we will reap if we do not give up. So then, as we have opportunity, let us do good to everyone, and especially to those who are of the household of faith. See with what large letters I am writing to you with my own hand. It is those who want to make a good showing in the flesh who would force you to be circumcised, and only in order that they may not be persecuted for the cross of Christ. For even those who are circumcised do not themselves keep the law, but they desire to have you circumcised, that they may boast in your flesh. But far be it from me to boast, except in the cross of our Lord Jesus Christ, by which the world has been crucified to me, and I to the world. For neither circumcision counts for anything, nor uncircumcision, but a new creation. And as for all who walk by this rule, peace and mercy be upon them, and upon the Israel of God. For from now on let no one cause me trouble, for I bear on my body the marks of Jesus. The grace of our Lord Jesus Christ be with your spirit, brothers. Amen. This is the word of the Lord. Thanks be to God.

A writing from Martin Luther. Thus everywhere love finds something to bear, something to do. Moreover, love is the law of Christ. But to love means to wish from the heart what is good for the other person, or to seek the other person's advantage. Now if there were no one who errs or falls, whose good are you going to desire? Whose good are you going to seek? Let us do good to all men, to heathens, Jews, the thankful, the unthankful, friends, enemies, neighbors, strangers. In short, just as it is said of love, no person is regarded. Behold how great the breadth of Christian benevolence is. For it must be all-encompassing, as Christ also says in Matthew 5:46, "If you love those who love you, what reward have you? Do not even the tax collectors do this?" Nevertheless, Paul gives precedence to those who are of the household of faith, because we have been bound to them with a closer tie, inasmuch as they are from the same house, the church, and from the same household of Christ, and have one faith, one baptism, one hope, one Lord, and everything the same.

Psalm 20. May the Lord answer you in the day of trouble. May the name of the God of Jacob protect you. May he send you help from the sanctuary and give you support from Zion. May he remember all your offerings and regard with favor your burnt sacrifices. May he grant you your heart's desire and fulfill all your plans. May we shout for joy over your salvation, and in the name of our God set up banners. May the Lord fulfill all your petitions. Now I know that the Lord saves his anointed. He will answer him from his holy heaven with the saving might of his right hand. Some trust in chariots, and some in horses. But we trust in the name of the Lord our God. They collapse and fall, but we will rise and stand upright. O Lord, save the King. May he answer us when we call.

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May the name of the God of Jacob protect you. Psalm 20, verse 1.

0: Paul says in Galatians 6, "Let us do good to everyone, and especially to those who are of the household of faith." Is this showing favoritism? Not at all. We are to show goodness and do for them as they need, regardless of color of skin, religion, orientation, maturity, to the elderly, to the young, black, white, anything in between, Christian, Muslim, Jew, atheist. We are called to serve them and do good to them. For such did Christ. He was especially targeting those in the family of faith, to the lost sheep of the tribe of Israel. And we, as his branches, cannot but follow where that vine leads us. We who are grafted into the side of Jesus by baptism into his death must do as he did. And so we do serve all that we can, but especially the household of faith. 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
2: What you confess matters. 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
5: You shall not steal.
6: You shall not give false testimony against your neighbor.
0: You shall not covet your neighbor's house.
7: You shall not covet your neighbor's wife, or his manservant or maidservant, his ox or donkey, or anything that belongs to your neighbor.
1: I, the Lord your God, am a jealous God, punishing the children for the sin of the fathers to the third and fourth generation of those who hate me, but showing love to 1,000 generations of those who love me and keep my commandments.
6: I believe in God the Father Almighty, maker of heaven and earth.
0: And in Jesus Christ, his only Son, our Lord,
5: who was conceived by the Holy Spirit, born of the Virgin Mary,
0: suffered under Pontius Pilate, and was crucified, died, and was buried.
7: He descended into hell. The third day he rose again from the dead. He ascended into heaven, and sits at the right hand of God the Father Almighty.
1: From thence he will come to judge the living and the dead.
4: That I believe in the Holy Spirit, the Holy Christian Church,
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0: the resurrection of the body, and the life everlasting.
4: Amen.
8: Our Father, who art in heaven,
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1: Amen.
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0: 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Spend the next hour with us studying the living and active Word of God, His two-edged sword of law and gospel, recorded for you in Holy Scripture, all about Jesus Christ, crucified, risen, and ascended for you. Thanks for tuning in this morning here on KFUO, Christ for you, anytime, anywhere. I am your host, Pastor Timothy Apple of Faith Lutheran Church in Godfrey, Illinois. 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On this Wednesday, July 15th, we're studying Matthew chapter 9, verse 35 through chapter 10, verse 4. In today's text, Jesus instructs his disciples to pray that the Lord would send laborers into his harvest, and then Jesus sends his 12 disciples with his authority. Help us sharpen our faith in Christ as we study God's Word today. We have with us the Reverend Dr. Adam Kuntz. Pastor Kuntz serves at Redeemer Lutheran Church in Oakmont, Pennsylvania. 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
1: Hey, it's great to be with you again. Thanks for having me.
0: As we get started today, Pastor, remind us of the context as we prepare to look at this text today.
1: We are coming out of a series of healings in which the conflict between Jesus and his opponents, chiefly the Pharisees, has been, let's say, getting going. It will be ramping up. And notably at the beginning of chapter 9, that pertains to what we're going to be talking about today, was the calling of Matthew from his tax collection table in order to come and follow Jesus. So as that, we have to keep all that in mind as we talk about this notion of both the harvest being out there and laborers needing to be sent into the harvest, and then later on, we'll talk about their names and some of their backgrounds and what that list tells us.
0: Our text today is almost a little bit of a flyover. It feels pretty transitional, right? Nothing quite happens per se, and Jesus doesn't really say much either. You know, we're in between a series of miracles and then another long discourse of Jesus. But what do we do with texts like this that just seem like a transition?
1: Right. I mean, it's like being in Kansas, but you know, the more that you're there, you know, the more there is to appreciate, honestly, you know, and it's a subtle eye sees many things that others do not. So this is a kind of a hinge between healing and teaching. And Matthew's got several of these. This is one of them that we're looking at today. And those hinges are going to tell you how the teaching, how the ministry and the teaching, right, the active service, usually in the case of Christ, his healings, relates to the teaching, because they have to be deeply interrelated. They're deeply interrelated, you know, active service, active love, and doctrine in his teachings themselves, not least the Sermon on the Mount, chapters 5, 6, and 7 of Matthew. I mean, a giant chunk of what Jesus says is about this interrelationship between life and teaching. So this is one of the hinges between life and teaching. And as long as we keep that in mind, it, I think, makes it clearer that, yeah, they're little in the same sense that a hinge is a small part of a door. But if you don't have hinges, you don't have a functional door. You just have something in the way, or you don't have a door at all, right? So you need hinges. And these little hinges do give you a lot of information, but you do have to relate it to the other things going on in the gospel in order to see its importance.
0: So thinking about this as a hinge, then, you mentioned the opposition toward Jesus that's been starting but will ramp up later, especially after the missionary discourse. It does strike me that this text then, in conjunction with the whole of chapter 10, helps us to get a sense that Jesus does know what he's doing. You know, he has just been accused of casting out demons by the prince of demons.
1: Yeah.
0: And you might like, well, is this right or not? This hinge text, along with the missionary discourse, I think prepares you for that greater opposition that Jesus and his disciples are going to face.
1: Yeah, because he's preparing for greater things. And if his interest were solely in the ministry he's been conducting thus far, you know, largely, if not entirely, in the Galilee where he's from, and particularly the lower Galilee, the Jewish part of the Galilee, he hasn't gone that many places thus far. He hasn't encountered that many people. He has not begun to speak with such clarity, let alone carry out the mission of offering himself as a sacrifice for sin. All of that is to come. And what you can see here is his plan for expansion, that even after the resurrection, you know, if you think about this and you put today's text in connection with what's usually called today, these days in English speaking Christianity, the Great Commission, right? The very end of Matthew's gospel in chapter 28. If you put them next to each other, you realize he has been planning for this all along, was not particularly understood back in chapter 9 and chapter 10, is not especially well understood, is surprising in his focus on these things at his resurrection, when he has the angels command the women to have his brothers meet him in Galilee. And then in Galilee, he issues what we usually call the Great Commission. And that is a commission about the extension of this labor, this ministry, this service of the gospel to the entire world, right? To, in the phrase that's in Mark, every creature. So all of that is in his heart and in his mind now, but there's always this, I think, disconnect, not just between Jesus and his opponents, obvious, a different disconnect, maybe in its own way, more regrettable, you might say, between Jesus and his disciples, because those whom he calls are not necessarily those who understand what he's saying and then what that means for their own lives.
0: Hmm. We haven't really gotten too much insight into the minds of the disciples at this point in the gospel yet, have we? Yeah. I mean, we've heard Jesus teach them. He singled them out in the sense that the Sermon on the Mount was directed toward them, even as others overheard it. But we haven't heard a ton of their response at this point. That's coming too.
1: Yeah, and Matthew is different from, say, Mark, right? I mean, Mark, I think I've said before on this show, I would call, if I wrote a book about it, I would call the book Slow Learners. That's my Mark book. But Matthew, you know, and I didn't, Family Bible Commentary is for the little fellows and the new Christians to understand things. So it's not at this level of coherent insight. I think it's simpler than that. But Matthew is different than that, because Matthew involves what happens when you go back and you actually learn, you actually teach and you actually learn all these things whatsoever I have commanded you. So you always see more when you go back. That's true with anything in the Bible. It is especially true with Matthew because of how the parts fit into each other and layer on top of each other. So with today, when we're looking at the notion of being sent, or what does Jesus see when he looks at the world? And the idea that Jesus sees a harvest, when you set that in juxtaposition to other things that other people see when they look at the world, like if we do this, we're going to lose our kingdom, or if we don't convict him, he's going to be a political problem for us. Or when I look at the world, I just see confusing things, you know, Pontius Pilate might have said, that cause me to think like I need to get out of this somehow. So when Jesus, who's going to die, who is predicting these things, looks at the world and he sees a harvest, right? Like as if he were a farmer, and I need more people to get out into this. That also should affect the way that you think about what different people are seeing as they look forward. And the disciples often are not even quite looking forward. We're going to see as the gospel progresses that they have trouble understanding, okay, what is it, what exactly do you want us to do? They're often looking back and just struggling to understand what's even recently occurred, let alone what it is to look forward. So I think the fact that Jesus is looking forward and seeing the world in a certain way, like a farmer seeing a rich harvest that needs to be brought in, should affect our own sense of what we're looking at as we look at the world, where a lot of people, you know, they just say like, the world is going nowhere good very fast, right? I mean, you know,
0: the world is very evil, I think, is how the TLH.
1: I know. Well, people love that, you know. Yeah. And I love the Lutheran hymnal too. I mean, you know, full disclosure, but they love that. They love that hymn partly because the opening line is so depressing, and they can resonate with that. Right. Yeah. But if we said like the world is the Lord's harvest field, like that's not a popular old hymn. So with any crowd. So I think his hopefulness is something, and his ability to look forward, even though we know, as scribes instructed, a la Matthew, what happens to him. but yet he looks hopefully. I mean, it's these things are all always more profound the more I can go back. And when I go back, I see that these hinges matter so much more than the amount of text would tell you they do.
0: Sure. Well, and even then to the call of the disciples that we'll discuss here, as you pointed out, you know, we know these guys are not going to get it coming up in the next several chapters. And though even though we haven't seen that yet, and even though Jesus knows that, still he calls these men to serve in his kingdom, to be his apostles. So there's a, and I don't want to get too far ahead of ourselves, but there is a hopefulness both in the way that Jesus views the crowds with compassion and then in the fact that he calls these 12 men.
1: Yes. And there is so much comfort in the fact that he knows, right, that he's the Lord of the harvest. But yeah, we'll get to all that.
0: Okay, let's read the text then. Again, this is Matthew 9, beginning at verse 35. And Jesus went throughout all the cities and villages, teaching in their synagogues and proclaiming the gospel of the kingdom and healing every disease and every affliction. When he saw the crowds, he had compassion for them because they were harassed and helpless, like sheep without a shepherd. Then he said to his disciples, "The harvest is plentiful, but the laborers are few. Therefore, pray earnestly to the Lord of the harvest to send out laborers into his harvest." And he called to him his 12 disciples and gave them authority over unclean spirits, to cast them out, and to heal every disease and every affliction. The names of the 12 apostles are these: first, Simon, who is called Peter, and Andrew his brother, James the son of Zebedee and John his brother, Philip and Bartholomew, Thomas and Matthew the tax collector, James the son of Alphaeus and Thaddeus, Simon the Cananean, and Judas Iscariot, who betrayed him. That is our text for today, Matthew chapter 9, verse 35 through chapter 10, verse 4. So, Pastor Kuntz, that very first verse of our text sounds very much like Matthew 4:23. I'm quickly scanning. I can't see if it's exactly verbatim, but if there's a verse to skip over, that would be one we might be tempted to. Let's not do that. Talk to us about 35.
1: Well, the reason that it is or is almost verbatim, and I am not looking at that just now to check it, but the reason it is or is almost verbatim is because Matthew likes to give you clear markers of where and how things fit together. And that's noting for you that now that the ministry was inaugurated in 3 and really kicks off in chapter 4, that ministry is now progressing in this way that, okay, that's a piece of continuity with the past. He's been doing that, okay? But now that's going to be extended. And what you get is a progression in the kingdom where you might say, okay, from 4 through, we're essentially at the end of 9 right now, you know, that's wonderful. This is a wonderful thing that happened 2,000 years ago in a place that, you know, I've probably never been to, right? What happened after that? Did the king want more, or did he desire to do more? And to say that, okay, he was preaching the good news of the kingdom, of God's actually ruling and reigning, and now we know what that looks like. That looks like both teaching for those who are uninstructed and healing for those who are ailing, right? But, okay, and the contrast there in 36 really tells you how this is now expanding. So Matthew is so good at this, building like a good teacher. He would be the best classroom instructor of any of the 4 evangelists, because it's like there's this, and it links up with this, and now we're going to build on that. So we've linked verse 35, 36. Now he sees the multitudes. So there are the people, but that's just kind of like an amorphous mass of people with problems that Jesus is personally directly helping. But he sees the multitudes, and that's like a much bigger problem. And as he sees them, the first thing that we get is not a description of further activity. First, in 36, we get the multitudes present to the Lord himself an emotional, like a gut punch, that all of these people have nothing. And they are like sheep that have been driven around by the weather and by wolves and by whatever else frightened them or confused them, so that they are, different translations, harassed, weary. They're definitely scattered. And they have, and this is the phrase sheep having no shepherd works on two different levels. It works on the basic level of, okay, here's what shepherds are like. And this is that, but I don't really like for a pastor to give a sermon and he just gives me all this information about sheep herding, because either I have no idea if he's right or wrong, or I'm a Navajo sheep herder and I know that he's wrong. So I want him to tell me about the second level of these things, which is the biblical level, which is biblically God's people are pictured, especially in the prophets, especially in exile, especially in Ezekiel, as sheep whose shepherds have been unfaithful to them. And the Lord says, I myself will be their shepherd. I will do it. So it's very profound that when he sees them sheep-wise, that they are like sheep. They're harassed, they're scattered, they don't know where they're going, they don't know what they're doing, they're hurt, they're sick. And that, and now we're going to launch into to new action in 37 and 38. So 36 is kind of like the, you know, is kind of like the fasteners within this hinge that are keeping it on the, you know, on the wall anchored so the door can be hung on it. Because 36 tells you that the that this mission, this sending, that's all that mission means originally, this sending of these men comes out of the Lord's own compassion. That's where it comes from. So the origin of the ministry of the gospel, or the ministry of the divine word, comes out of Jesus Christ's own compassion for those who do not have him, who have no true shepherd. When you start to think about that, you begin to be overwhelmed by the beauty of those things, because you realize that, wow, the fact that anyone has ever told me or has ever communicated to me the gospel, or that there are any pastors anywhere or anything, comes out of the Lord's own compassion. Very beautiful, because 36 is kind of holding together the fact he's carrying out the ministry, but now he's going to get others to go to multitudes, to go farther and faster, and all of that comes out of his heart.
0: Talk a little bit more about that word compassion. I think you called it a gut punch, yeah. The Lord's emotion. It's not often that the scriptures give us the emotion that a person is feeling.
1: That's right.
0: So the fact that we get one of Jesus here seems significant.
1: Yeah, it very much is. Anytime emotion is marked, like Joseph's tears or David's outrage at Goliath's blasphemy, anytime emotion is marked in a story in the Bible, you want to pay attention. And this is, let's say more literally, that his intestines or his stomach, that's the seat of emotion. Biblically, the organ that's like just feelings is kind of like your innards. The heart is actually a place of understanding, so it combines maybe a couple different faculties, but you just feel things in your guts. And his guts are literally ripped up by this, by what he sees, right? It makes my stomach turn, or it rips me up inside that this or that is going on. When he sees them scattered, right? And this is so telling about him,

0: he is ripped up inside by what is going on, by what is happening to them, by what they're doing to themselves and to each other. So that is so, so telling that his desire is, it's basically like he is a doctor and he sees a bunch of sick people and he doesn't recoil from, oh, what is going on with that guy's face? You know, he wants to heal them. And that's his emotion. That's what's driving him.
1: Yeah. And even, you know, the very previous verse, verse 34, where he's already starting to face this opposition from the Pharisees, who are probably at least somewhat in the background, especially what you mentioned in Ezekiel, the faithless shepherds who are abusing the people of God. You have these Pharisees, these scribes who should be doing the work of a shepherd among God's people, but aren't.
0: Yeah.
1: As Jesus looks out on the crowds, his first reaction is compassion for the crowds, even before there's any sort of, well, the opposite of the compassion, the woes that he speaks to the Pharisees later in the gospel,
0: yeah.
1: I think come out of that same thing, but his first reaction is for those who are helpless and harassed.
0: Yeah. Yeah. I mean, if you get what's going on in 36, then the woes later on make perfect sense because his severe disappointment is with those who are given the responsibility of feeding his people and have not. And you can even think, I mean, you don't have to just stay in Matthew. Like you could think about why does he speaks very harshly, almost incredulously, with Nicodemus in John 3 about, you don't know this? You don't understand these things? But then the Samaritan woman who in her way is kind of less open and on a human level, probably a little bit insufferable because she always thinks that she knows what the conversation should really be about. He is matter of fact with her, but you know, and all these things take their own course because his overarching purpose is that sinners would turn and live. Yeah. So when he sees them on their way to death, he's ripped up and wants to pull them back and wants to extend this ministry so that they can turn and live. When he sees people getting in the way of sinners turning and living, that's when he pronounces woes. Mm-hmm. You know, and the Pharisees are professionally engaged in blocking access to God by sinners. They have invented many things. They teach many things that God does not teach. And that I think that explains it, you know, let's say his righteous rage at them and his pronouncement of woes upon them that are a mirror image of the blessings that he pronounces in the Sermon on the Mount.
1: Yeah. So the Lord, in compassion, sees the crowds as sheep without a shepherd. And then that compassion, as he sees this, well, he describes it to his disciples in perhaps a surprising way in the sense of the hopefulness that this image has. Yeah. That's the word you used earlier. Yeah. He says that this is a plentiful harvest. So he doesn't say like, oh man, this is gonna be a lot of work, or there's no way that I can get all these sheep together. Yeah. He switches images to harvest rather than we're not gathering sheep, we're harvesting, I guess, crops. Yeah. But talk about the hopefulness of this image.
0: Yeah, it's so hopeful. Yeah, he's not a whiner, you know. Oh, it's so hard. Oh, it's, you know, the world is not, you know, the world doesn't like Christianity, whatever. I don't know. You know, you could there's always something to whine about. He says the harvest is, it's a contrast in Greek, and not every English translation has this, or I think it conveys the fact of how he's contrasting. He's saying, on the one hand, the harvest is plentiful. There's plenty to do. But on the other hand, there are not many workers. And so the issue here is not in a, this is so, I tell this to people when I talk to them about church planting, lots of different things. The issue is never cash flow, all kinds of things that people worry about with church. Downstream from the primary concern of the Lord here should also be our primary concern, which is that you would have workers in the harvest. That's his worry. He doesn't say like, but we don't have enough money for this, or like, you know, we're locked into a Jewish cultural matrix and we're never going to reach the Gentiles or something. Like he can find a guy who can do that. He'll do that later. I won't mention his name because we're doing the Gospels today. But, you know, his concern is people. Yeah. To reach all of those scattered sheep, he needs shepherds. So on the one hand, it's very hopeful. On the other

0: other hand, and there is great humility in this that you're also going to hear very explicitly in chapter 11, where the Lord says that he himself has an easy yoke to give you, and that he himself is gentle and lowly of heart. So he doesn't say, and then I'm going to, okay, so the laborers are few and I'm going to snap my fingers and then I'm going to have all the guys that I want. Notice he doesn't even go about things that way. So our own impatience has no excuse, because the Son of God himself commends prayer in this case. Therefore, pray that he would send out laborers into his harvest, right? He who has been sent is now saying, you need to ask for more to be sent, right? And I think we think that's like too obvious to say or something, but he's not talking about the future of the church like it's guaranteed by any other factor except how will they hear without someone preaching, and he needs to send them, and that's it. I mean, he says the same thing that, you know, Paul says in Romans 10, which is the major problem here is we need someone to go preach, and he will now go about that work.
1: Mm, yeah. And so you pray for that, right? And
0: yes.
1: How often do we talk about this as Christians? And we'll even maybe mention this verse, but then we fail to actually do what the Lord says, which is pray.
0: Well, I think that we think of prayer as, most of us think of prayer much of the time as something we should do more of, beginning, true, end of story. Rather than thinking of why would the Lord teach us to pray? Okay. Why would he tell us to pray, especially about particular things? So that means that he's putting much greater stress on, much greater weight upon the fact that God is hearing from his children and has promised certain things to his children and desires the world to move in such a way that it moves through the prayers of his children for the things he has taught them to pray for. God thinks that's all a lot more important than human beings usually do, right? And so prayer and the communication between those who know and love the true God with their heavenly Father, whom they know through Jesus Christ, matters so much more for what happens in the world than we give it credit for. So it only if you begin to think seriously as to, well, why does Jesus just talk about prayer? Why doesn't he talk about like financing a building? Why doesn't he talk about, you know, all this kind of stuff that we worry about with either keeping or starting new churches? We begin to understand this if we take this seriously, or we could say, you know, James is talking about prayer at the end of his letter, and he's like, well, here's a guy just like you, Elijah, who prayed and it didn't rain for 3.5 years. And we're like, oh yeah, that's a cool story. You know, we don't quite understand, I think, very often what God's desire is for us in our lives to pray, and therefore to ask. And I mean, it is remarkable, it's shocking, but prayer, when you ask for things, you begin to receive life as a gift rather than as an accomplishment. And I think that's a beginning of understanding these kinds of things, is that if you're asking for the harvest, then you come under no illusion that you have accomplished it. It simply is, wow, look up, it's right there. There's the harvest, right?
1: Yeah, beautiful, absolutely beautiful. That's a good place to take our break. You're listening to Sharper Iron on KFUO. We're talking to Pastor Adam Kuntz this morning. We'll be right back. Please stick around.
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1: Welcome back to Sharper Iron. It is Wednesday, July 15th. We're studying Matthew chapter 9, verse 35 through chapter 10, verse 4 with the Reverend Dr. Adam Kuntz. He serves at Redeemer Lutheran Church in Oakmont, Pennsylvania. Pastor Kuntz, prior to the break, we were talking about Jesus' words to his disciples, the harvest is plentiful, but the laborers are few. Just adding to the hopeful note in which Jesus speaks there, looking forward a little bit into Matthew chapter 10, and he's going to tell his disciples that he's sending them out like sheep in the midst of wolves. He's going to talk about the division that will arise even within their families. And yet from the outset, all of that is still a part of this plentiful harvest that the Lord sees at the very beginning.
0: Yeah. The idea that because the harvest is hopeful, therefore the work, I think we confuse hope with being happy, or maybe to say it more succinctly or more clearly, we confuse hope with things being pleasant to us more or less every day. And that's not the picture, because if it were pleasant, he would not have given us a picture that involves manual labor in a field. Like, sorry.
1: Sure.
0: You're too pictured.
1: Farming?
0: No, I mean, you know, this is no, you know, multi-$100,000 combine. There's no GPS, you know, that's work enough around the clock, right? This is in the field under a sun that is more or less constant. You know, this is a Mediterranean climate, and you are doing manual labor. So the point is not so much that it won't be difficult. So he's going to spell out what those difficulties are in the same sense that you could say, well, it's going to be really hot, especially between this time and this time in the day. You're going to be really thirsty. You want to sit down and eat a meal because, you know, your body's going to be really tired by 4 p.m., but you have three more hours of work that you need to get, whatever it is. Harvest time has a certain intense urgency to it. And that's obviously still true in farming today. So that's also something to consider, is that he doesn't even say this is like the growing season. So there's not a lot going on. Like a farmer might be able to get away, especially today, for a certain amount of time, even in the summer. Okay. Not a dairy farmer, but like, you know, corn and soybeans. This is harvest. Everybody's crazy busy. Everybody has a lot going on. And that's going to make more sense of why there is this urgency in the book of Acts and in the letters, because Jesus has indicated it is harvest time right now. Mm. And so your time is kind of urgent and intense. You have to decide, do I really want to do that? Or maybe I'll do that after the harvest is over. And it's also going to be hard. And that's just the way that it is, because it's work. And the comparison, the points of comparison, the compared activities are harvest time farming and fishing, where a fisherman can't rely on what he did the day before. He needs to go out and get it done. And that's also manual labor. So the comparison is always to something that is hard work with a clear, simple activity in front of you, harvesting crops or fishing for fish. And it's going to be difficult, but it's also really clear that it's there. Jesus doesn't doubt, as I think a lot of Christians, especially in the West today, doubt that the harvest is out there.
1: That's the point, I think, that I'm talking about with the hopefulness. You know, yeah. I think about, like, I do like to garden, which is not the same as what's going on here. But the like when I plant the seeds, oh, there's so much hope. I can picture all the tomatoes that I'm going to be eating in a few months. And then, of course, by the time it gets to the harvest time, I'm putting air quotes around that right now, the deer have eaten more than their fair share of tomatoes. And so I don't know that the harvest is going to be here.
0: Yeah.
1: That's where I see the hopefulness in Jesus' choice of the harvest.
0: Yeah.
1: Is that he says it's there, and it's there even in a spot where I wouldn't expect it, among wolves and other things that seem very dangerous. Jesus says, but the harvest is there, so much so that you need to pray for more laborers to get it in.
0: Yeah, exactly. It's going to be there. The means that he furnishes are, for the apostles, extraordinary. I mean, there is not a similar promise or apparent continuation of these things. Of the healing of all kinds of sickness and all kinds of disease, for example, in 10:1, that you see in the pastoral epistles, that you should see if it were normal after this, mentioned in Peter's letters or John's letters or wherever, right? But the continuation from that day to this day, and this is where our Lutheran confessions derive the ministry from in the Small Cult Articles, involves the proclamation of the word. And that continuation also means that if he's still sending men out to proclaim the divine word, then that means that the harvest remains plentiful. I mean, it is out there. It is gathered through the proclamation of the word, right? The word of God is in this way. Yeah, it's a two-edged sword, but it's also, to use a harvest image, it's a scythe. It brings the crop in, right? Those who are, you know, chosen for eternal life before the foundation of the world are called in time through the proclamation of the gospel. So that's going on right now. And the idea that, oh, well, the harvest used to be there, or, you know, maybe it'll be there one day if X or Y or Z or all three of them happen. That's not what it is. It says the harvest is plentiful. And I certainly like work under that operating assumption day in and day out, because I don't see an expiration date on that.
1: Yeah, no, absolutely. It is a wonderful way of going about the pastoral ministry. I would say of living the Christian life, because it is, and maybe, I don't know, I would say especially in our time, but probably lots of Christians in any age would say, especially in our time, it's easy to look out at the world and say the world is very evil. True enough.
0: Yeah.
1: But that's where the harvest is. That's where the Lord sends you. He sends you there on purpose. So go work.
0: Yeah. And the world was always very evil. The manifestations of evil, those do differ. But Jesus is describing a world with, you know, I don't know, no legalized gay marriage or something, you know, in Matthew 10, but it's still very evil.
1: Yeah, that's right. So then he says to his disciples, pray earnestly to the Lord of harvest to send out laborers into his harvest. And then if you just kind of ignore the chapter break, he calls to him his 12 disciples. So they pray, and here's the answer in the very next verse.
0: Yeah. Yeah. The answer, as he calls them to him, is to give them the power that I talked about a little while ago. But what you can also see is he's gathering both in terms of the previous six chapters, roughly. He's gathering both people we have seen called and people we have not seen called. And that they're obviously all called of Christ. I mean, if you need any other proof, you've got the dependent clause at the beginning of, you know, verse 1, when he had called his 12 disciples to him. But what I mean is, we see the calling of Matthew. We see the calling of Simon Peter. We don't see the calling of you know, Bartholomew. It's, you know, Bartholomew gets very little airtime. James, the son of Alphaeus, not so much airtime. We don't see the calling of Judas Iscariot. They're all called of him. And that also means that he, in his plan for, we'll talk about the number here in a second, but in his plan for these men, some of them we see, some of them we don't. And John is the one who references this among the evangelists, but it's visible in all four that Jesus is doing far more than, so to speak, we see him doing on screen. And that I think is just an important thing to keep in mind in one's own life, that your knowledge of Jesus's doings is never the same thing as the amount and the extent of what Jesus does. So just because you have seen certain things or you know certain things, that's good. But that doesn't mean that his plans are not going to be carried forward through things you've never even heard of. And I think that believers need to understand that in order to grasp really who the Lord is. I think sometimes we reduce him to what we know of him. And the more that you read the Gospels, I promise you, you will see these kinds of little details, like which ones did we see called already and which did we not? But yet all 12 have all been gathered according to his purpose.
1: Talk a little bit more about, you have 12 disciples in verse 10, and then they're called 12 apostles in verse 2. Talk a little about those two terms, disciples and apostles, how they relate here.
0: Disciple and apostle are equivalent in Matthew. They have different meanings that I'll talk about in a second, but they are equivalent in Matthew. They're not equivalent in all the Gospels. Luke is going to distinguish between the apostles and a larger group of disciples because a disciple is simply a student or a learner, right? And it is enough for the disciple to be like his teacher. That's going to apply to anybody. That's going to apply to you, Mary learning at the feet of Jesus in the Gospel of Luke. In Matthew, the ones who learn are also, the disciples are also the ones who are sent, which is what apostle means. An apostolos is somebody, simply somebody who's sent. I sent you to carry a message. I sent you to do something. That's an apostle. It's just somebody who has been sent. So the learners are also the sent ones. And neither term is going to just disappear. They'll both stay here. So, you know, I mean, particularly for pastors, I would hope that we understand that being sent to proclaim the gospel, being sent into the work of the ministry that's inaugurated here with the calling of the apostles, we would understand that entails being a learner forever from the master. You know, so these are not necessarily academic things that you're learning. These are things that you are learning from Jesus through his word, because the disciple is the apostle and the apostle is the disciple in Matthew's gospel. So that always has to be kept in mind. The fact that there's a list is interesting. I guess I still haven't talked about the number, but the list is interesting because you don't get long lists of people's names just for no particular reason. You know, you get, I mean, Moses makes a list like this once all the boys have been born.
1: Right.
0: And then to recount things later on in the story of Jacob and his sons. This list is really your list that you've gotten since Matthew's genealogy. So you got Matthew's genealogy in chapter 1, and that got you to the coming of Jesus Christ. And now Jesus Christ has this list of men who, like lists of retainers and officials and generals in the time of David or the time of Solomon, but you get these lists frequently, especially throughout David, tells you that these are the guys who are operating to actually carry out the work of his kingdom. So in the same way that David had a guy over the chariots and Solomon had different guys who are listed over this city and that city that have storehouses or whatever is going on. Here's the guy that's in charge of the boats, you know, because Solomon actually has a navy. That's what this list is for. This tells you these are the officials of the kingdom, right? So they're going to carry out the acts and the will of the king.
1: Mm. Okay, is there any? And as you were talking about the lists of, I never really had thought about the list of the disciples in the Gospels in connection with the many lists in the Old Testament. Yeah. And you started, and I think you're probably right to attach it to the list of officials. But there are awful lots of lists in the Old Testament that are family genealogies. Is there any sense that this list is also serving any sort of genealogical purpose? I mean, I know later Jesus is going to call his disciples his brothers, I mean, right. in a very poignant way. Is there anything to that, or is that just a, I don't know?
0: No, I think there is. I don't think it's connected to the fact that it's a list. I think it's connected to the number 12.
1: Okay, talk about the number.
0: Because Israel, everyone in Israel takes his beginning from someone among the sons of Jacob. And so that's why you would, there are Reubenites, there are Danites, in addition to your more famous tribes. Mm-hmm. And therefore, the number of those who are born again to a living hope must also come from 12. So all Israel, according to the flesh, is descended from one of the 12 sons of Jacob. All Israel, according to the Spirit, the whole church of God in Christ, comes from the preaching of one of these 12 men. By some means, right? Through an incredible succession of generations of harvest workers. But we all come from this moment, right? All Christians. And so that's why 12. So there is a connection both to kingdom officials in the Old Testament, as well as to the patriarchs of the Old Testament. And that's why, in the vision that is given to John that we have in Revelation, they are the matching set to the 12 patriarchs, right? You've got 12 patriarchs, and then you've got the 12 apostles, because we all come from them. Maybe I come from Simon the Canaanite or something, surely something obscure. So sure. Yeah. So it is both a list of kingdom workers, and it is a genealogical record for posterity, because this will be the source of the Christian church.
1: Yeah. And well, so then, I mean, thinking about one of the things Jesus is about to say to these 12 men, that they are to go to the lost sheep of the house of Israel.
0: Yeah.
1: I mean, Jesus is gathering. We've talked about this before. Jesus as Israel reduced to one, the one who fulfills all those things that Israel was to do.
0: Yeah.
1: Now he gathers to himself the fulfilled Israel, right? Through these 12. And it's going to happen through a genealogy, not so much of bloodline, but through the preaching, through the word going out. That's how this family, this new family, is going to be gathered.
0: Yeah. And it is a greater thing to be descended according to the Spirit than to be descended according to the flesh, because the flesh is bound for death. So without the second birth from above, according to the Spirit, through the living and active word of God, descent in the flesh avails nothing, So you can pride yourself on whatever genealogy, but you need to have the origin of water and the Spirit. And that signifies, I think, also for the church's future, is that something Jesus is already himself doing. He will give his church time to catch up with, because yes, they are currently going to the lost sheep of the house of Israel. And I don't, whoever your, next guest tomorrow is, I don't want to step on his toes. I'm sure they are more beautiful feet than my own, but the thing that the Lord in his freedom is already doing. I mean, he will heal the Canaanite woman's daughter according to, here it is, watch it, her prayer, right? I mean, I know I don't deserve anything, but please heal my daughter. And he does in his great compassion. So he is already free to bring the kingdom of God to the Gentiles, to the nations, as is his will, according to especially the last 10 chapters of Isaiah that, Paul will just blow up about at near the end of in Romans 15. He's free to do that. His church is going to need to catch up with that after the resurrection, when it becomes clear that his will is that the kingdom be extended throughout the earth, that it is not enough that he would be king of Israel, as he truly is, but that he must be king over heaven and earth. And it's going to be these guys who do it. And that is absolutely wild when you take it into account, because whatever other things you know or have heard or possibly even believe about who these guys are and what happened to them, very little of which is actually narrated in the New Testament, you know? Mm-hmm. So believe whatever you want. If you're from kind of the west coast of India and you know Thomas is buried there or whatever, and you want to believe that, go for it. I don't know. I don't have to believe anything that's not in the Bible. Right. So, but whatever happens to them, the idea that Matthew was like a guy going to the kind of the equivalent of working at the IRS, and Jesus stops by the IRS office and is like, "Hey, come here, like, you're going to go into the whole world and preach the gospel of the kingdom of God." That's crazy. You know, that's wild. So he is not, the things that he's seeing and saying, "Oh, the harvest is plentiful," that's crazy enough to just establish as a fact about the world, the harvest is plentiful. But that he's going to take these guys, I mean, who are they? They're kind of nobody. And they're going to be the apostles. That's also why I don't think he's doing it because he just loves like an underdog story. I think he's doing it because it really does match Genesis. You know, I mean, who is Simeon specifically? Really, like, what did he accomplish in the whole? I mean, he wasn't a pharaoh. He wasn't a king of anything. You know, so you really do get a beautiful match to what in the world's eyes are fairly obscure people in the way that the kingdom will now be extended through these men, first to the lost sheep of the house of Israel and then to the whole world.
1: As you've noted, there's not a ton that we can say about each individual man in the list, some more than others based on what the New Testament does say about them. It does, I think, make sense that Simon Peter is first in the list. I think it also makes sense that Judas Iscariot is last in the list. Yeah. And maybe here, this is because we are drawing near on time. Yeah. And again, there's a number of things we could say. Maybe that just, he is called Judas Iscariot. Who betrayed him? Yeah. We're only in chapter 10.
0: Right.
1: And we already are being told that Judas Iscariot is the betrayer. Yeah. Not a small thing, I suppose.
0: Yeah. I mean, it tells you that whoever heard the Gospel of Matthew for the first time was hearing a story he already knew, you know. But before the Gospels were written down, the church's preaching of the gospel was there. The reason I picked Simon the Canaanite beforehand was because I would love to just be the last guy in the list before the betrayer, you know. Yeah. So you're not you don't deserve a lot of credit, but you did graduate. You know what I mean? Like that's good enough, because the list serves as a, this is where we came from. It has a genealogical purpose, but it also has a story purpose. And this is where Matthew is so brilliant. It has a story purpose of moving the story along in that last merely adjectival phrase, "who also betrayed him." Mm-hmm. Because, okay, now the story is going to keep going. And now we're going to hear about, oh, this is going to be hard. The kingdom of heaven is at hand. There's going to be all this stuff to do, and some people are going to reject you. But a man you know is going to be betrayed by one of his nearest and dearest is saying all these things. And when you keep that in mind, it gives you a different sense of their weight, because he who has planned all these things knows that this will occur to him. He knows he will be betrayed, and yet he's going to go through with it anyway.
1: Yeah, we got about 2 minutes here, Pastor Coons. Yeah. Help us to wrap things up on this. Give us the good news for pastors, laity, preachers, hearers. Give us the good news from this text.
0: Well, I mean, just go back to 9:36 and just read it over again if you don't think about these things as much. I think pastors tend to get a little bit hardened, a little bit sad, a little bit down about the nature of the harvest work. And you have to realize that both the fact that you're able to do it at all, as well as the outcome of the work, is in the Lord's hands, but you don't just know what is in his hands, you also know what's in his heart. And you know his great love for sinners, his love toward you. All of that is readily visible. If he didn't love the world, he would not send men to proclaim his kingdom. So whether you have received his kingdom, as we all have, or whether you are among those who proclaim his kingdom, who have been called to work in his harvest field, that's an incredible thing, because all of this comes out of his heart, his great love for sinners. And I love this adjective that the church fathers use, that we get the word philanthropy from, that he is a philanthropos, that he is a lover of men. And that's revealed in the fact that he sends men to proclaim his kingdom.
1: The Reverend Dr. Adam Kuntz serves at Redeemer Lutheran Church in Oakmont, Pennsylvania. He's been helping us today to study Matthew chapter 9, verse 35 through chapter 10, verse 4. Pastor Kuntz, thanks for being our guest today.
0: Yeah, thank you. It was a privilege.
1: I'm your host here on Sharper Iron, Pastor Timothy Apple of Faith Lutheran Church in Godfrey, Illinois. 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Thanks for spending the morning with us today. Talk to you again tomorrow.
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16: Two starting points. This is Ken Ham, a missionary to our evolutionized culture and even the church. As we've seen this week, science is knowledge about the natural world we gain from our five senses. But this definition has been hijacked, so now many people think it's the search for natural explanations. This excludes God and the supernatural completely. But this isn't a scientific idea. When people start with this idea that there must be natural explanations for everything, they're appealing to naturalism, and that's a religious starting point. They assume there's no God or that he hasn't intervened in the world. You see, the creation-evolution battle isn't about the evidence. It's a battle between two foundations, God's word versus man's word.
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0: 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I'm Andy Bates.
1: I'm Sarah Golseth.
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0: Joining us today, the Reverend Dr. Kevin Wilson. He serves as president of the Ohio District of the Lutheran Church Missouri Synod. Pastor Wilson, thanks for joining us today.
2: Certainly.
0: All right, so for this series, we kick off each episode with the lightning round so that we get to learn everything super important about you. Are you prepared?
2: I am prepared.
0: All right. Very good. All right. You ready? Favorite color?
2: Orange.
1: Not what I was expecting. Okay.
0: 10 points for that one.
1: Favorite cuisine?
2: Me gusta la comida de Latina.
1: Oh.
2: Latin, Mexican, Cuban, whatever. Yeah.
1: Okay.
0: All right, favorite book. And we know, as a pastor, you probably love the Bible, the Lutheran Confession. So if you want to build on that, we can.
2: Transforming Mission, David Bosch.
1: Okay. Might have to come back to that. Favorite office supply? Very important question.
2: Medium Z-grip pen. That zebra, yeah.
1: Okay.
0: Z-grip pen. I don't know if I've experienced. That's a new one.
1: That's a new one.
2: Look, I'm Lutheran, they're frugal, and they work.
1: Oh.
0: All right.
1: Perfect.
0: Favorite dessert?
2: Pecan pie.
1: Ooh. Yep. That's a great one.
0: I'm with you on that one. Mm. I like any pie, but favorite vacation destination, whether you've been there or not?
2: Designated wilderness area I have not yet explored. Designated wilderness area that I have not yet explored.
1: Oh, there's stories there.
2: Let's go to another one.
1: All right. Favorite hymn. Now we know this one is maybe an unfair question, but.
2: Arise and shine in splendor.
1: Oh, that's
2: a
1: good one.
2: There is a story about it.
1: It's a great hymn.
2: We'll save it.
1: It's my favorite epiphany hymn.
0: And favorite time of day.
2: 5 a.m., 5 to 6.
1: All right. A morning person.
0: Nice.
1: Very specific morning person.
0: Mm-hmm. Nice. So tell us about where you grew up.
2: Grew up in Wichita, Kansas.
0: Tell us about the community where you grew up, what it was like in Wichita, Kansas. Yeah. For those of us who aren't familiar with Wichita.
2: Wichita, Kansas. I grew up in an overgrown cow town, south central Kansas. It was marked by, it's like a little Austin, Texas.
0: Okay.
2: About 310,000, 320,000 people at the time, but still heavily tied to agriculture. Aeronautics, a lot of do with airplanes, and one of the marks of Wichita was entrepreneurs, because you pretty much had to be an entrepreneur because you didn't have resources and people driving through, and so those all kind of came together. Like Austin, pretty eclectic. You've got extremes of society, and so we had we're talking 50 years ago, had strong pro-life, and we had the opposite. And so it was interesting to have that kind of mix.
1: Tell us about how growing up in Wichita led to, through grade school, high school, college, how that eventually led to seminary.
2: Yeah, I got out of high school, had a lot of encouragement from my parents, from church, to go to St. John Winfield College, go to Concordia Seward. And I pushed back. Ended up going to state school in Wichita State, stayed local. Got out of college, encouraged to go to seminary. Why don't you go to seminary? Let's go straight there. Yeah. I became a journalist.
1: Oh.
2: So I was a journalist coming out and worked for a few years. And then wanted a master's degree. So, okay, no one in my family has a master's. I'm debt-free. I'm single. And applied a couple of universities for political science to seminary, to Concordia St. Louis. Got into a law school. And, of course, chose University of Texas. So I'm still pushing back. The breakthrough was this. It was not actually in Wichita, but it was with grandparents whom I went to see after my last journalism job because I was moving to Texas. They were in Illinois. I didn't want to see them again. I mean, I was going to go to Corpus Christi, work for a year, get residency. I'm too cheap to pay out-of-state tuition for grad school. And as I'm leaving, I mentioned it's a very long drive. And my grandfather's like, what do you mean? St. Louis is 2 hours. And I'm like, oh, you haven't heard. You know, I'm going to UT. I'm not going to Concordia. And he's like, why? I said, well, I'm debt-free, but I'm dead broke. That's a big piece of it.
1: Mm-hmm.
2: And I need my languages, right? I have to start now. I can't wait for fall. He said, what's it cost? I said, room, board, stuff at the time, $300. He looks at grandma. Grandma looks at him. They nod. And he says, and I quote, this morning I cashed an IRA for $300 for the Fort Wayne Scholarship Fund. I guess we could send it to St. Louis. Now, where are you going? And I said, I think I'm taking summer Greek. And that was it. I ended up in St. Louis and never made it to Texas.
1: So that's amazing.
0: Wow.
2: So I finally stopped pushing against the guidance and encouragement of the family and friends.
1: Hmm.
0: So take us to summer Greek. What was that like?
2: Yes. Yeah. Summer Greek was, I was totally unprepared. I was expecting a graduate school, not confirmation on steroids. So there was a bit of an awakening. So summer Greek did not go well for me. A number of us struggled. At least five of us did not pass. And we were blessed that our teacher, our professor, Dr. Schmidt, said to us, look, the math doesn't work. You can't actually get a passing grade, but I will teach you at lunch if you want to keep going and come back in the fall. And four of us said yes. And all four are still pastors today. So it just took a little time to work through change of culture. Wichita, Kansas has some diversity. There's certainly more diverse towns, but St. Louis, Clayton, the seminary is the first time I'd been in an all white community.
1: Hmm.
2: And that culture shock hit me hard, even for the summer, was more than I expected.
1: Mm-hmm.
2: I don't think I'd ever been in pickup basketball games where no one could dunk. It's just, what is this? So there's adjustment. Not just academically, but kind of culturally. And so there you go. That was summer Greek. We called ourselves the Bluebird class. It was entertaining.
1: Well, we're all glad that you are still a pastor, that you got through Greek one way or another.
2: it was a blessing in the sense that, you know, once I got through it, I was ready to roll.
1: Yeah.
2: Right. So the exegetical classes, all that stuff went really well. Because it's very fresh. I've just learned it.
1: Mm-hmm. Yeah. Tell us more about your seminary experience, your classes, your professors, what it was like learning theology in that kind of environment.
2: Yeah. It's it was, I expected a graduate school. I got more of it really did have that sense of confirmation. It is much more structured and there's not a whole lot of give and take. So once I adjusted to that, I think the main thing God did for me was mature me in the faith and mature me as a person. Looking back at it, and I haven't really reflected on this for a while, but I came in with some, I had worked a couple, 3 years, so I had a little more experience. I knew what it was like to earn my own insurance, where a lot of my classmates had not. I had a background in evangelism. I'd gone to a state university. The faith had been tested. So there was a sense of, okay, yeah, you know, God has sustained me so far. So on one hand, it's like, okay, doctrinal knowledge is really good. Have a background. And then it turned out my scriptural knowledge was weak.
1: Mm.
2: And so it was really helpful to have to learn the exegetical, to have the men to walk alongside, to mentor, to teach, to really get through the scriptures and get deep in the scriptures. And that's part of the reason Bosch's Transforming Mission appeals to me so much. There's some theology in it that I absolutely disagree with, but to take the scriptures and really unpack the Missio Dei and the fact that confessional Lutherans a century ago were very influential in developing the Missio Dei, but that all really starts at the seminary. So
0: you mentioned you had expectations of a graduate school. Yeah. How would you describe seminary being different than your expectations of graduate school?
2: Instead of being taught how to think and discover for yourself, being told this is truth, this is what you believe.
1: Mm-hmm.
2: So part of it's the directive versus the discovery. And the other piece is you're not there for banter and debate. You can have discussions, right? But we're not here to debate. You know, we're here to learn. So please calm down and stay focused. I might have heard that a few times. So, but well, it's a distinction.
1: Yeah.
0: what class stands out the most, or what class was your favorite class at seminary?
2: The exegetical. Yeah. If you go through Greek a couple of times and learn Hebrew, all right there when you're starting seminary. No, it was the scripture classes, whether it was the Gospel of Mark or one of the Old Testament classes, and whether Dr. Volz or Dr. Herbert, the men who were teaching the Bible classes really stood out. It wasn't, you know, there's those helpful classes. Everything was very practical, but that's what really stood out. And I don't understand this. I need to thank my pastors growing up and my, especially my mother. Doctrinally, dogmatics, I was ready. They had prepared me for Lutheranism, not for the Bible behind it as much, but that piece, good classes, but okay. You know, I've heard this all my life. Okay.
1: Yeah.
2: So.
1: Do you have a, I don't know that I want to ask a favorite book of the Bible, but if exegesis is, if those exegetical classes were your favorite, is there some topic or part of scripture that you really just enjoy digging into?
2: I like digging into the differences in the gospels, and trying to figure out from the text itself and then the context. All right, this is the same account, and it's just a different view. It's from Mark versus Matthew. And what was Mark trying to get at? And how do I avoid merging the two when I'm starting to preach? You know, like, no, let's be faithful to the text. And then, you know, so I will find myself getting lost in that rabbit hole more than once in a while still. Because I'm trying to figure out and discover and make sure I can apply it. And and I like it, so...
1: Yeah.
0: We are talking with the Reverend Dr. Kevin Wilson. He serves as president of the Ohio District of the Lutheran Church Missouri Synod. We'll continue our conversation in this series in just a moment. You're listening to The Coffee Hour. I'm Andy Bates.
1: I'm Sarah Golseth.
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0: Welcome back to The Coffee Hour. I'm Andy Bates.
1: I'm Sarah Golseth.
0: We are in our Getting to Know the Council of Presidents series today in the Ohio District. We're not actually there. The Ohio District came to us. The Reverend Dr. Kevin Wilson, President of the Ohio District of the Lutheran Church Missouri Synod. So we've talked about your favorite things. We've talked about seminary and life leading up to seminary, seminary formation. Take us from seminary formation into where to go from seminary next.
2: Yeah. I was called by Trinity Lutheran Church in Leavenworth, Kansas, as an assistant to the pastor. assistant. There used to be an actual category of assistant pastor, and I supported it. Even though I had a little more life experience than a lot of my peers, I had church background, but none of my family members were church workers. You know, it just made sense. Let's get some more seasoning. And I ended up serving in Leavenworth for a decade. Sometimes I just say I was in Leavenworth for a decade. That crossed well. You were talking about a town that had 4 maximum security prisons, major military base. It is still the most liberal state in this county in Kansas. And so that was not a good fit, but you work with the congregation. So I was assistant pastor after a year, sole pastor, and then senior pastor. And, we went from kind of trying to find our identity to, I think, pretty healthy in the middle section, years 5, 6, and then we went multi-site. The vision shifted from the Church for Lutherans in Southern Leavenworth City to the Lutheran Church for Leavenworth County. So we needed Word and Sacrament campuses 20 minutes apart in order to reach a county. And to get there, leadership, myself, had a lot of dissatisfaction. We weren't baptizing many adults. God was certainly bearing fruit as far as adult confirmation and all those cool things, and they are cool. And we had gone from whatever 300 to 500 in worship, but we weren't baptizing. And one of the stewardship chair, I think, did some research and said, hey, supposedly new churches kind of lead to new people in the faith. Okay. And so multi-site, it took 7 years for the sites to become freestanding churches, but they're there, you know, so that was kind of cool. Also, we staffed, the way I did the staffing was according to your giftedness, how God wired you. So I went out and started the campuses, which kind of explains how I was called as a missionary at large to Phoenix next. Because I had some experience with getting started, although it doesn't really count as a church plant. I mean, if it didn't work, I'm still senior pastor at a church 20 minutes away. Ooh, that's a big risk you took there. Yeah, well, move into the desert with no family to a closed mission to try to restart it. When you're used to 4 services a weekend, yeah, that was a more of a risk. But I was convinced, and that's where God was calling, and that's what we did for the next 4 years, almost 5 years.
1: Tell us about your time in Phoenix and eventually how you ended up in Ohio, because we're not quite in Ohio yet.
0: Right, the other side of the country.
1: It's the opposite direction.
2: I tell you, one of the benefits of living in Phoenix is as I'm doing the orientation for the Synodical Convention, I can actually explain how to survive the summers because my family and I survived the summers. I was installed on the 4th Sunday in July. It was 118. So.
1: Dry heat, though, right?
2: Yeah. Now, Phoenix at the time was growing so rapidly. Yeah, it's dry heat. But if you're in the oven, it doesn't matter whether you're basted or not. You're in the oven. No, we were in a lower middle class suburb of Phoenix. We were marked by jacked up pickups. So I had a 3-inch lift on mine, and that was enough to have credibility in my neighborhood without being prideful. But that's where we were called. And we got our restart going, and let's see, it took a year and a half to get land. By year 3, we had the first building done. But again, it was a rapidly growing area. It was different not having leaders, right? Having to raise up folks to lead, because leaders would drive past Missouri Synod folks. So many drove past our church. It's like, there's this really established church with all the bells and whistles, and you're meeting at a Chinese restaurant. Which is true. And to this day, I still, when I smell soy, I want to start chanting. So it had an impact, a meeting in that Chinese restaurant, which, by the way, was owned by a Korean to let us use it for free, which is kind of cool.
1: Wow.
2: But you bounce around and starting new churches, and we bounced in several places and got the preschool going to help work with the church and congregation. But after 4 years, if you count the last campus we started in Kansas, that was 2 churches in 7 years. And I was pretty fried. I also thought I had some divine dissatisfaction. We still weren't baptizing as many adults as

0: leading from the front? And is there a way to do that? And also before the next building program. And within 6 months, I had interviews with two districts for district staff positions. And that's how we ended up in Ohio.
1: Okay.
0: Had no connection to Ohio. Hadn't been past Illinois as far as going. Indiana. I'd been in Indiana. Hadn't been past Indiana. But we had been praying. My wife had been praying, is there a way to be in a Barnabas-type role? District staff position. This was a facilitator, like regional facilitator, who also worked with all the new church starts.
1: Hmm.
0: That made a lot of sense. As far as the interview, let's face it, we're in Phoenix. Normally you go from Cleveland to Phoenix, not the other way.
1: Mm-hmm.
0: Cleveland folks. So I interviewed at home office. My wife is sitting over there. I can still see her in my peripheral vision. And late in the interview, someone finally says, Pastor Wilson, do you understand Ohio District includes Ohio, West Virginia, and Northern Kentucky? And I went, seriously? Do they know that in West Virginia? I'm pretty sure it's not real popular to be called Ohio. And they're like, well, that's why I wanted to talk to you, interview you. And I'm like, hold it. And so I said, obviously a man not needing a call at the moment, you want to interview me because I'm an educated redneck? little hillbilly ancestor here? And there's silence. And finally, we would never say it that way. And I literally said, I still see my wife shaking her head. No, I'm a fruit. I said, look, maybe the first time in my life that heritage has been honored and not made fun of. If you want an in-person interview, I'd be honored. And if you don't, that's fine. You've already made my day. My wife's going, no, not in person. Don't show up. And 20 years later, we're still in Ohio. But it's because my mother's side of the family is a German Lutheran. Mm-hmm. And my father's side, Scottish Appalachian. So We're Ohio, West Virginia, and North Kentucky. I'm comfortable wherever. You know, I know how to act in West Virginia without getting shot. I can handle that.
1: Yeah.
0: You got to keep people from rebaptizing you, but that I can do that too. So there you go.
2: Tell us more about the Ohio District. I was just going to ask what makes up the Ohio District. I think you've summed that up for us.
1: More exciting than we thought.
2: Yeah.
0: 150 churches in Ohio, West Virginia. My accent's going to come back. 150 churches in Ohio, West Virginia, Northern Kentucky, vast majority in Ohio. Mm-hmm. They're in Ohio. And so it's 150 churches, 22 schools, elementary, high schools, and then 32 early learning centers.
1: Mm-hmm.
0: So it's a middle-sized district. By however you measure it, we're kind of a middle-sized district.
1: What are some unique things about the Ohio District, other than the fact that it is more than just Ohio?
0: I think it'd be presumptuous for me to say there's anything truly unique with the Ohio District. I mean, even with the name of Synod, right? Mm-hmm. It used to be Ohio, with Missouri, Ohio, and other states. But even then, it was Missouri and Ohio. But, you know, we have a lot of churches in Cleveland, Youngstown area. But, hey, there's a lot of churches in Detroit and Pittsburgh. We're in Appalachia. Well, so the Southeastern District. So I don't know if there's anything truly by itself unique, but we've really got a mix of all of that. And the total mix might be unique. There's a reason the state has historically been a swing state for elections in the United States. It's because of the mix of people. And if you have churches throughout the state, then you have some reflection on that. And so I have to look it up before I go to a church. You kind of go, okay, is this one, is it totally high church or is it all totally contemporary? There's some thinking you have to do as you go through the different regions and the different congregations.
2: Deeply philosophical question now. Why are you a pastor in the LCMS today?
0: Yeah. Scripture. Yeah. The sole source and norm for faith and life is Scripture. And that's the teaching of the Missouri Synod. And that's where it stands. We're back to exegetical, aren't we? Going to make a nice circle here.
2: Like a true journalist.
1: Mm-hmm. Actually, yes.
0: Yeah. It's at college, I did some visiting. And not short-term visiting. I spent a year with the American Baptist. I spent a year in a Roman Catholic or CIA. And then there were some shorter visits as a journalist because when you're new, you work Sundays. That's what happens. Mm-hmm. I'm trying to find a Missouri Synod church that worshiped anytime besides Sunday morning where I was living, the two different communities, was challenging. So you check things out. And so by the time I was able to, my last journalism job, have Sunday off, I was at Trinity Lutheran Church in rural

0: Block, Kansas, because, yeah, this is the place where the scripture is the foundation. It's fully inerrant. It's most, just as importantly, interpreted in context. Very important, because I'd heard some crazy stuff when I was out there looking around. Like, okay, so that's the foundation. And with the confessions being an accurate interpretation thereof, you've got this support system built into the word, and not equal to the word, but, you know, it's where we were blessed with adult converts. The first light bulbs usually went on studying the Gospel of Matthew, and the second was Luther's Small Catechism, when they'd start to see a structure to the faith. I'm like, oh, this is my relationship with God. This is how it works, all in one place. Like, so there you go.
1: Fabulous. Now, you said there's a story behind your favorite hymn, Arise and Shine in Splendor. We do love hymns around here. So I have to ask you what the story is.
0: You know, we were blessed with three children. And the first time I held each of our children alone, so it was not right after birth, but when my wife was asleep and it was quiet, and the kids, you know, every case, we did not have a restful child when I was holding her. I wanted the most peaceful hymn I could think of to sing or hum. And that tune that goes with Arise and Shine. And then the lyrics are so hopeful. I mean, you're holding a newborn. It's Epiphany. And I've been known to switch and maybe put Lo, How a Rose Was Blooming to it. But that's why, because it's imprinted on me as it is on our kids. That was the most comforting music I could find.
2: Vacation destination, you said lost in the woods. No, wait. Designated wilderness area, not yet
0: lost
2: explored.
0: Word. Yeah. I thoroughly enjoy going into wilderness areas and kicking around and exploring and learning. And that was one of the great things about living in Phoenix. I mean, yeah. You get out and there's all sorts of places to investigate, many places where you could die.
2: Mm-hmm. Just, what's the wildest thing you've found in unexplored
0: territory? That's a good question. Okay, twice, this has happened twice. Twice I have had bear fever, which is when you have an uncontrolled, a fight or flight reaction where you want to flee and you're trying, and it's just, it can paralyze you. The first time I was waiting, we'd taken a youth group to Lame Deer, Montana on a mission trip. I came back a different way to meet family in the Black Hills of South Dakota, and I was a day early. So by myself, hiked Crow's Peak and slept under the stars. And I had got into tried to kind of hide myself. And in the middle of the night, a group of elk, a herd of elk came through. And I about lost it. And the second one was in the Otter Wilderness in West Virginia. It's a designated wilderness area. And I was fly fishing for the little brook trout. And I spooked a hole over a place where a trout had been at. So I gave it 20 minutes and came back to it. And as I came back, I realized there were some bear tracks, which is really cool. Until you realize one of the bear tracks was in my track. So now I am got to be within a half mile of a black bear.
1: Oh, no.
0: I'm from Kansas, all right? We haven't had bears forever. So I'm like, yeah, Lord, I think it's time for me to go home. I am going to the truck now, and I'm stopping my, and I did. I fleed. So those are maybe not the most interesting. I suppose the most interesting have been some hieroglyphs found in the Sonoran Desert.
1: Wow.
0: You know, you don't know the last person to see him. There's been some cool stuff like that, but the most memorable been, oh my goodness. I'm from Wichita, Kansas, but my father's an agronomist, so he worked with a lot in the country with different wheats, and we lived on the edge of town, a lot of access to outdoor stuff. And so it really sunk in with me. And today I don't take quite as many risks in wilderness areas, because I'm not quite as young, but I will still go by myself. I just tell everyone where I'm going and bring a GPS thing with me.
2: That's wise.
1: Yeah.
0: So they can find my body when I'm... There you go.
2: The Reverend Dr. Kevin Wilson, President of the Ohio District of the Lutheran Church Missouri Synod. Thank you so much for being our guest on the Coffee Hour and joining us for this series.
0: Thank you.
2: That was a blast. You've been listening to the Coffee Hour. I'm Andy Bates.
1: I'm Sarah Golseth.
2: Wow.
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This is Dan Darnall from KFUO Radio. Hope that you're having a wonderful Wednesday morning. That was now Glad of Heart by the Lee Scott Singers. 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Up next, Lord, Thee I Love with All My Heart by the Concordia University in Nebraska.

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0: Somewhere deep within most of us is an accountant of sorts. He keeps a ledger. He tallies up every time we go to church or give to charity or help our neighbor. He keeps track of every time we pray, every time we do a good deed, and he counts them against the times when we are selfish or doubtful, or every time we failed to love God and our neighbor as we should. And the question that this nefarious accountant is trying to answer for us is, have I been good enough? Have I done enough, tried hard enough, changed my life enough to be accepted by God? Now, we Lutherans know that this completely misses the point of God's grace, but it is not a new concern. Even in the early church, some teachers showed up in Antioch and were telling new Gentile Christians that faith in Jesus was a great start, but only a start. If they really wanted to belong, they would have to add the old law on top of it. Get circumcised, keep the customs. They were proclaiming, perhaps even with good intentions, a religion of Jesus plus our works, plus our efforts. Today on the program, we take up the first half of Acts chapter 15 to answer the question once and for all, is the grace of God enough to save us? Good morning, dear saints, and welcome to Thy Strong Word. Today is Wednesday, July 15th. 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I'm your host, Pastor Phil Boo of St. John Lutheran Church here in Laverne, Minnesota. 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Okay, joining us today in the virtual studio that we have here is the Reverend Dr. Adam Filipek. He's the pastor of Holy Cross and Emmanuel Lutheran Churches in Ligerwood, North Dakota. Pastor, did I pronounce Ligerwood correct?
1: It's actually Ligerwood.
0: Ligerwood. It was 50-50.
1: You're good.
0: Well, good. Well, Pastor Filipek, thank you so much for being on the show. You've been on the show before, a familiar voice. I'm always grateful to have you on. Lot to get into today, so I think we should just do that. But before we do, Dr. Filipek, would you open us with a word of prayer?
1: Sure. Almighty and everlasting God, we thank you for the gift of your only begotten Son, Jesus Christ, whose death tramples down our sin and death, and whose life brings life and immortality to light, so that all who believe in him have salvation, are rescued from sin, raised from the dead, and seated with you in your heavenly banquet. To that end, bless our time together. May it be fruitful, that we may hold fast to Christ and have life in his name. Amen.
0: Amen. All right, folks, here's how we got here. Paul and Barnabas have just completed the first missionary journey, and they have been planting churches full of Gentile believers across Asia Minor. And they're returning to Antioch to report just how God had opened doors of faith to the Gentiles. You know, in quote, that's what they came to say. The gospel is up and running. But then trouble comes. Men come down from Judea to Antioch with this sort of bombshell. They say, unless you are circumcised according to the custom of Moses, you cannot be saved. Not Jesus and welcome, but Jesus sure, but become a Jew first. And really, this is an issue. This is a scandal. And the future of the church kind of hangs on the answer. Of course, God's not going to let his word go empty, but still, it's something that people struggled with. And so this matters because today we're going to talk about the Jerusalem Council around AD 49. We're going to talk about what they come up with. And I say that sort of tongue in cheek because they're wrestling with the Word of God, which is what we do every day. It's not from the hearts and imaginations of man, but discerning God's will. So let's watch the church fight for the gospel and see how God wins, of course. And that'll be in Acts chapter 15, verse 1 through 5 is where I'll begin, Pastor, and I'll be reading from the English Standard Version.
1: Sounds good.
0: But some men came down from Judea and were teaching the brothers, unless you are circumcised according to the custom of Moses, you cannot be saved. And after Paul and Barnabas had no small discussion and debate with them, Paul and Barnabas and some of the others were appointed to go up to Jerusalem to the apostles and the elders about this question. So, being sent on their way by the church, they passed through both Phoenicia and Samaria, describing in detail the conversion of the Gentiles, and brought great joy to all the brothers. When they came to Jerusalem, they were welcomed by the church and the apostles and the elders, and they declared all that God had done with them. But some believers who belonged to the party of the Pharisees rose up and said, "It is necessary to circumcise them and to order them to keep the law of Moses." All right, let's just, well, I guess one more I can say. The apostles and the elders were gathered together to consider this matter. All right, so that's the end of verse 6. So much jumps off the page right now. But Pastor, a handful of teachers arrive in Antioch and they're adding things to the gospel. Paul and Barnabas naturally won't let it stand. Take us through what's going on, though, because by this point, we now have the sort of the church headquartered in Jerusalem. You have apostles, of course, but now we're talking about elders a little bit. Paul and Barnabas are going to be seeking their wisdom and insight. The church is already divided, and we're only 15 chapters in after its birthday.
1: Yeah, there is a lot here, and it does open with an interesting comment about they were teaching the brothers. And probably the biggest thing I'd note here, and I don't think it's a confusion, but I still like to note it, the word brothers, the Greek adelphos here, is being used in the same way it is used in Matthew's gospel, specifically even Matthew 25, when the list of things that are going on, you were sick and you visited me in prison, so on and so forth. Whatever you did for the least of these, my brothers. Brothers here means not just anybody, but specifically Christians, believers. And so there's a confusion that is being brought among Christians because you have the party of the circumcision is really how this is played out in the book of Acts. We've seen this already in Acts 10 and 11, specifically with Peter and the party of the circumcision stirring this up. And so there is this interesting controversy that comes about through the book of Acts in Peter's preaching, now in Paul's preaching, that the gospel being proclaimed, you killed Jesus, but God raised him from the dead, and of that we are all witnesses. That's usually kind of the actual heart of the gospel preached by Peter and Paul, that death and resurrection, God raising him from the dead. That has been preached, and faith has come, as it naturally has. Faith has come by hearing, but now you have brothers following behind, like they did with Peter, following behind and saying, well, you do need to believe in Jesus and or plus be circumcised. So there's this controversy that breaks out. And I love, and forgive me, I'm a little bit of a rhetorical nut. I love what is called a lightity, that aspect of no small dissension, rather than saying, it's a big dissension. It's like no small dissension. So I love the little lightity there because it's really big. This is a huge controversy throughout Paul's missionary journey, even in Peter's preaching. So this aspect of what exactly is entailed by being saved here, by being part of one of God's people, how does this actually occur? Now, in the Old Testament, part of the heart of being the people of God was that you were, in fact, circumcised. This came about in Genesis chapter 17 originally with Abraham and circumcision, also doubled down in Exodus 12 and Leviticus chapter 3. Part of what it meant to be the people of God is to be circumcised. Now, that's not a surprise, because if we go and trace that all the way through back in the Old Testament, you inevitably end up back in the garden with Adam, the fall into sin, and we are now enemies of God. Genesis 3:15, God speaks to the serpent, "I will put enmity." Enmity, the opposite being amity or friendship. So notice the change in the relationship. We go from being friends with God to enemies of God, Romans 5:6. And then also with that, we go from being enemies of Satan to friends with Satan. So what are we going to do about it? Well, notice again the words of Genesis 3:15. "I will put enmity." God is speaking. We can do nothing. We are dead in our sin. But God God wants to do something. He wants to do something about this relationship. And so he promises to send a child, the seed of the woman, to crush the head of the serpent and bring us back into his presence. So this whole focus of the narrative, part of it has really been on the promised child. Well, of course, where do children come from? And so this is the sign of circumcision, circumcising right. the male. And so this is that whole connection that brought you to be part of God's people. And so when we start talking about Judaism and converting to from Judaism to Christianity, a lot of those who were there are already Old Testament believing Jews and have received the sign of circumcision. So, of course, this is a controversy that breaks out, I would say, rather naturally, because the Old Testament people are accustomed to being circumcised.
0: And there is a lot pent up here in terms of, I mean, not only what you have described, which I think is the absolute primary thrust of it. To be circumcised is to identify yourself as a person in the covenant with God. And so I guess my question, Pastor, is when these guys are coming down, do you see them as deceivers trying to upend the gospel's message? Or are these earnest believers struggling with what is a dramatic change in the way that believers saw themselves and what constituted them being identified as believers? I guess what I'm saying is, how much grace should we show to these Pharisees? And then the follow-up question is, there are Christians who are of the party of Pharisees? It's kind of hard for us to think about 2,000 years later. So how does that reckon?
1: Right. This is a great question. And I would emphasize in this text, the second part or the latter of what you said. I think this is an earnest wrestling because we're in the context of the brothers. And then the Pharisees are coming who rise up. And about the Pharisees in verse 5, it calls them, some of them who rise up, but some believers who belong to the party. So I think in Acts 15, you would be more likely to see this as a earnest wrestling of those who have come from the Hebrew Old Testament lineage of Jesus, now actually having been in the line of Jesus, now actually fully saved under the promised seed who has come, wrestling with where's the law of Moses now and what does it mean to be a people of God and how exactly are we a people of God? In the Old Testament, we're this way. Now, it is also true, like I mentioned before, you have other parties of the circumcision that are actually hostile to this and don't believe in Jesus. And so they fight against this and drive, well, Paul in his second missionary journey and so on and so forth, even Peter, really try to drive them out of the city. And that's what you saw. You've seen that in Lystra before and all those sorts of things. But I think this one is more of an earnest wrestling in this text based on the use of brothers. And then in verse 5, some believers. I think it's also funny that, you know, you're always talking about going down. Well, why would you go down when that's north of here? Well, you know, right. you're always kind of heading there to the temple, the Jerusalem, the aspect there of the heart of this. But no, I think you're right to just see that as just people who are wrestling. I think we also get this one more comment about the Pharisees. I think we also get this if we're paying careful attention to the narrative of Jesus, especially in the Gospel of John and Matthew. A Nicodemus is of the Pharisees. Joseph of Arimathea is of the Pharisees, and they both end up burying the body of Jesus. So you even see this tension of in the Pharisees, some are completely non-believers, and then others are actually believers. And so in this text, it's the believers.
0: And that's such a great point, because when I talk to folks about Pharisees and Sadducees, now this is super generic. I wouldn't write a book about this or anything. But in general, the Pharisees, in terms of striving to keep God's word, are the good guys. I mean, the Sadducees had already kind of discounted most of the prophets. And so we have the Pharisees who, again, they're Pharisaical in their approach, and we certainly condemn that. Christ came to free all his people from that sort of stuff. But think about it from this point of view, folks at home, and Pastor, correct me if I'm misguided, it was only a couple hundred years before that trying to suppress circumcision sparked the Maccabean revolt. So I think for these men, part of it was that very badge of honor, not well, maybe honor, but of identity belonging to God's people. Paul, throughout his whole letter to the Romans, is constantly, I guess, not addressing both sides as he strives to both affirm the Gentiles' entrance into the kingdom through Christ, but also let the Jews know that this doesn't mean we're erasing history or that all of the Moses and the prophets never mattered. I think that's what maybe they're afraid of, that they're going to lose the covenant identity of their people.
1: I would totally agree with that, especially even the Maccabean part of this. And I think what's being missed here and what the church is wrestling with is still the words of Jesus in Matthew 5:17, you know, kind of connected to the Genesis 3. Do not think that I have come to abolish the law and the prophets. I have not come to abolish them, but to fulfill them. And so that's in the context of going to the cross. So what does Jesus mean with fulfill and not abolish? And you see the wrestling aspect of this, and yet the church actually has to address this time and time again. You brought up Romans. Romans is a perfect aspect of that Jew and Gentile relationship. And I think I'd even situate this letter in the context of the Jesus and circumcision controversy, mm-hmm. and later Jesus and dietary laws in the book of Galatians. I mean, this is the heart of the controversy in the book of Galatians. Are you justified by works of the law, by the circumcisions and the hand, or is that just pointing forward to the fulfillment, which Paul says in Colossians is none other than Jesus Christ? So don't let anyone look down on you for what you eat or what you drink, the festivals, the new moons, the Sabbaths, Colossians chapter 2. These are but a shadow of the things to come, but the reality, the substance, or the Greek word, the soma, the body of it all, is Christ. And so you're kind of wrestling with this. Is my identity found in God through circumcision? And then all of this has to be corrected. It's like, no, you were actually, Colossians 2, circumcised with a circumcision made without hands, putting off the flesh, the circumcision of Christ. And then how is that working out? Well, in the wrestlings of Acts and the wrestlings with the letters like Galatians, Colossians, and Romans associated with, we find out that it's baptism. Baptism is the new identifying mark by which you are brought into Christ. And that too is just a work of God. So it's not Jesus plus the law of Moses. Jesus fulfilled the law of Moses. He has done it all. Words on the cross. It is finished. And now he gives that to you. He marks you with a circumcision of the heart in the waters of baptism. So it is Jesus alone. And you see these wrestlings in the epistle surrounding Acts 15.
0: It seems like every generation reinvents the Judaizer scandal, or maybe it never went away, because there are so many churches and I'm going to argue well-meaning people who are even unwittingly teaching Jesus plus works. Even people who say Christ alone, grace alone, will end up sort of accidentally put a lot of your salvation on your own rule-keeping or experiences or other things. I mean, this is a heresy, but I think the struggle for us today, especially in having 2,000 years of very codified confessions, and the church in its various confessions has erected some walls, let's just say it that way, between us. And it's kind of hard not to, you know, think of the Pharisees in the Bible, the Pharisees, and then do the same thing to people today. So where's the line between Christians struggling with understanding God's will for us and Christians who are just now proclaiming things that are heretical? And it seems like in the book of Acts, they're still well within the struggling part, but as you already mentioned, there will be places where this activity is condemned because, well, they frankly don't heed the counsel of the apostles.
1: Absolutely, and I think this is seen in many church bodies today. Whether you go to the sinner's prayer or an understanding of penance in terms of satisfaction for sin. I do X, Y, Z, therefore I'm cooperating with God. I'm doing what he wants me to do, and he owes. I mean, this is the tendency of man. We think that we are by nature good people overall, that we are born or at least good or neutral. And somehow if we just try, if we're a good person in some way, then that is actually our entrance into heaven. And whether you want to get into the full, oh, here's the doctrine of sinner's prayer and here's the penance, I think you just see this, just our own words simply betray us when you're standing around a casket at a funeral and you're talking about death and mourning death and heaven and all that stuff. And a lot of the things that I still tend to hear is, he's a good person. You know, those eulogies, those good words. And it's almost ingrained in us because we are sinners. It is that if we just do X, Y, Z, then we will get into heaven, or if we're just good enough. The problem is we don't see. And in truth, there is truth to that. Matthew 5:48, be therefore good, be therefore perfect as your heavenly Father is perfect. The difficulty is, though, we are so dead and blind in our sin, we do not see how absolutely corrupt we are and that we are enemies of God and there's no good in us. The sin just is there. And so we're kind of born in a really blinded, you know, we're duped into thinking that we are good, and we do not know unless the law comes along and says, oh, by the way, you shall not covet. Oh, I didn't know what it was to covet, but now that it has been said and I know that it is thought, word, and deed, all this coveting is seen in me, Paul says. You know, so that I think is the heart of this controversy.
2: And I think it's also very true that while we must be patient with one another, especially new Christians, as we wrestle with the faith, it's also incumbent upon us to be clear about the truth. And that's what happens next in our text. And I'm going to read into that now. We'll start and then pick it back up after the break. But here we are now back in Acts chapter 15, starting with verse 6. The apostles and the

0: disciples that neither our fathers nor we have been able to bear. But we believe that we will be saved through the grace of our Lord Jesus, just as they will." And Luke tells us, "And all the assembly fell silent, and they listened to Barnabas and Paul as they related what signs and wonders God had done through them among the Gentiles." So James is going to pop up in a minute and start speaking a little bit, but just with what we have so far, brother, so we have this beautiful testimony of Peter, who not only points to himself, which is humbling, but he really kind of points out something that goes back to your funeral analogy. Even the prophets weren't perfect. Even the best apostles aren't perfect. Moses himself was not perfect, kept out of the temporal Holy Land. So why do you think that now, of course, this is a Pharisaical mindset, to be honest, but why do you think now it's incumbent upon us to add all of this extra stuff after we have been freed from our sinful desire to try to earn favor before God by the law? That funeral thing, and I just wanted to pick up with that.
1: Yeah.
0: You know as well as I do, we do not do eulogies. It's not in the best traditions of the Lutheran confessions, and so we don't do them. Now, I offer opportunities for what it's worth for people to proclaim good things about their loved one, the good that they were permitted to give and to receive, and I think that celebration of life is important. I typically offer that at a visitation. But probably half the 70 or 80 funerals I've done, people have been upset at that. You know, they kind of want to do what they see on TV, and they want to talk wax philosophically and poetically about their loved one. And I don't want to deny that to people, but this is a hard rule that every time I've kind of even bent, it has come to bite me, because people naturally want to do just what you said, talk about what a great person they are. I joke with my wife that, you know, if anybody gets up at my funeral and tells you about what a good person I was, you just laugh right in their face, right? Because the reality is that won't save us. And as you said, there's just still part of us that thinks, yeah, that's what's going to get us in. That's, it's some big scale. And as long as our good outweighs our bad, we're in.
1: Sin still clings to us even after baptism, meaning this, Romans 7, why is it the things that I don't want to do, that's what I keep on doing? But before that, Paul said in Romans 6 that he had died to sin. Right. So you have this duality in you. You are a sinner, and yet you are also a saint, a holy one of God. And saint means a holy one of God, not who does it, just they're awesome and so they get the title because they've done a good works. No, saint means one who is covered by the blood of Jesus. Your sins are forgiven because Christ has died and Christ has risen, and he has claimed you as his own in baptism. That's what makes you a saint. That's what makes you a holy one, one who is set apart. So you have that struggle here and now, even at the funeral. And I think the difficulty here and the difficulty there is the uncertainty that Satan can bring to you by simply pressing in on your words and showing them kind of the thin ice that they are. So you're a good person, right? So somebody stands up at a funeral and says, "Oh, you are a good pastor and a good father," and so on and so forth. Well, I can tell you there's plenty of times where I have gone really impatient and angry with my children, where I haven't been charitable and I haven't done the right thing and I haven't been good. And as a pastor, I mean, this is part of our Luther sacristy prayer that we all admit. This is why our clerical is black. There's nothing good in us. We are sinners. If it were up to us, Luther's sacristy prayer, we would have ruined everything long ago. Everything depending upon me. Well, if that's the case, and I start pressing on your words, well, just how good are you? Are you perfect? You're not the man. You're not the woman. You're not the father. You're not the mother. You're not the pastor that you know that you should be or could be. You fail God, you fail others, and you fail yourself. And that's the danger of putting everything on you, because Satan says, really? You're a child of God? Children of God don't do that. Children of God don't say that. Looks like you're more like a child of mine than a child of God. And we both know where children of mine go. But if you're so if everything depends on you, you end up in despair. But thanks be to God that it does not depend. Your salvation does not depend on you. Christ has done it all. It is finished. You are claimed by God in the waters of baptism. He has called you by name.

0: pain and you are his. So you can say, like Luther urged us, yes, I admit death and hell. I deserve it. But mm-hmm. who cares? What I know one who has suffered and made satisfaction on my behalf. His name is Jesus Christ, Son of God. Where he is, there I am, will be also. This is the heart of the controversies throughout all time. It bleeds into the Reformation. It's always the question of how can I be right with God so that I can be certain that I end up in heaven? And that's the council. That's what they're wrestling with here. And to wrestle with this, I did not up until this point tell you who gets to wrestle with this in the council. Obviously, believers are there, the church and the apostles and the elders in verse 4. But now when we get to a council's a little bit different than like what we got coming up here in July, the synodical, right? The synodical conference here. Synod, it's our little corner of Christendom with our little aspect of meeting together. But a council, when you got a council together, the apostles were talking about the 12. And the elders. And if you trace that word elders, probably the easiest way to do that is through Acts 20 and Titus chapter 1, where the words overseers of the flock, God has made you overseers of the flock. But before that, which Christ has obtained with his own blood, but before that, he calls the elders of Ephesus. And then the same thing, he says, the elders, to put an order in the book of Titus, the elders who are the, if you will, the poimens, the shepherds, which in Latin means the pastor. So when we see elders, don't think of just kind of the lay office that we created, the man-made office here to help the pastor. No, when scriptures talks of elders, they mean the local pastors. And so you have the apostles and the pastors that are coming together to wrestle this out under the word of God.
1: Well, we're going to talk about that and a lot more. Also, the question, he says, why are you putting God to the test by burdening the disciples? I also want to pick up with that question on the other side of this break. But don't go anywhere, folks. When we come back, we'll keep on going through the first half of Acts chapter 15. We'll see you on the other side.

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1: Philip ran to the Ethiopian and heard him reading Isaiah the prophet and asked, "Do you understand what you are reading?" And he said, "How can I, unless someone guides me?" 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
3: Welcome back, dear saints, to Thy Strong Word. I'm your host, Pastor Phil Boo, and I'm joined today by the Reverend Dr. Adam Filipek. Now, I don't know why I keep saying you Alum. I don't know why I keep messing up your name, brother. Adam Filipek. He is the overseer at Holy Cross and Emmanuel Lutheran Churches in Ligerwood, North Dakota. And we're right here at the point where James is about to give a deciding word at this Jerusalem Council here in Acts chapter 15. Before we get into that, though, remember, folks, if you'd like to add something to the conversation, email me. ThyStrongWord@KFUO.org is the best way to get your questions answered. You can also send me corrections. I'm not perfect. My guests aren't perfect. Compliments. Yeah, if you want to compliment my guests, I always forward those along to them. Qualms, concerns, complaints. I'll take those too. If you would like to suggest your pastor to be a guest, I also would like to hear from you. So there's all kinds. You can just say hi if you want. There's all kinds of different ways to get in touch with me. I read them all. ThyStrongWord@KFUO.org. Pastor, I want to go back to something you said before the break, talking about the council. So we think of this is the Jerusalem Council, and in the late early church, there were other councils, and even within the Roman Catholic Church today, they continue to have councils every now and then. I think the last one was, 60-some years ago or something like that, with Vatican II. But the point is, tell us a bit more about this council. So, the presbyters or the elders, these pastors essentially are gathering together. We have the apostles whose opinion is being highly sought. How can I say this? Does this mean that God is still speaking new words through the church via these councils? Because that's where the division between us and Rome comes in a little bit.
4: Sure, that's a good question. This means that God is speaking consistent words throughout history, and that there are those who are slightly changing his words, and we must go back to his word, both as pastor and people, but in a council as pastors, and wrestle with what does the word of God that is living, that is active, sharper than a double-edged sword, that is true, that testifies to the truth, the truth being Jesus, I am the way, the truth, and the life. Mm-hmm. What do these words actually say? What does he mean? What here occurred in history? Eyewitnesses, the apostles saw that, which we actually have the apostles. So the apostolic witness comes in here in twofold ways. We might just rely only on the scriptures that we have written down now, but the New Testament was still in production, if you will, still being written as we go along. Not all the letters had been penned by Paul and various other things yet. And so when the Old Testament, when we're talking about the scriptures in the Old Testament, or in the New Testament, we're like, Jesus, you search the scriptures, John 5, because in them you think they have life. It is they that testify to me. He's talking about the Old Testament. And so you have this Old Testament, and you have the eyewitnesses, the apostles who walked with Jesus, who talked with Jesus, who saw their own aspects of that in a nuanced way and are writing this down. They come together and wrestle with, what do these words say? What did Jesus say, and what did he mean by these? And the only way you can do that is actually searching the scriptures, like as Paul goes along, he'll find the Bereans do as we go forward here. But the councils to which you refer, what we would call the seven ecumenical. Ecumenical is a fancy word that means the entire church throughout Christendom being invited, as opposed to what happens after It happens in 1054 AD with a schism, a break in the church between the East and the West. Then you don't have the same ecumenical councils. You would have, and forgive me for the improper sort of understanding, I'm just trying to make it even, you would have little synods, little corners of the thing wrestling together in their world, but there is only one truth. And the way that the factions come back together, the way that the denominations come back together, is actually sitting down and wrestling with what does the Word of God say. So the divisions are come about because sin lurks in our heart, and that there are actually wrong and false interpretations that arise among Christians, just like this one in the council did. It's Jesus and the law of Moses. No. What has happened as we've preached the gospel? What did Jesus say as he came in and out among us? What does this look like? Going back to that, Winston is saying, no, this is actually what the Word of God, Jesus Christ, said and did, as we saw it and as is written. Now, and you get to the seven ecumenical councils, they're much later. The first one coming about in 325 AD at Nicaea. There's all kinds of different false beliefs, Arius views Jesus as a creation of God, the first creation, not God of God, light of light, very God of very God, begotten, not made, right? Arius thinks that he's made, and so the church has to wrestle with, no, that's not what this means. Let's go back to the scriptures, Old and New Testament at this time, and let's see what the words on the page say. What is the apostolic witness? So this is just a continually going back to what we have written here and what we have seen and what we have heard. The Christ, our cornerstone, built on the prophets and the apostles as the foundation, but Christ being the cornerstone, and wrestling with what is actually the truth. Because there is only one truth. It's not like, here's my last of the analogy, then I'll jump in here. And I'll let you jump in here, Pastor Boo. It is not like that with truth, that you get to determine your truth and I get to determine mine. Whatever you want to believe is cool, and whatever I want to believe is cool, it's all right for you and it's all right for me. No, truth is not relative. It's absolute. And the usually there is only one truth and it governs everybody, is what I mean by absolute. My analogy is always, you and I are going to go skydiving, right? You believe gravity exists. I don't. So do you get to fall because gravity exists and I get to float in the air because I believe gravity doesn't? No, gravity exists 9.8 meters per second squared every time. And because you believe rightly, you believe the truth, you're going to strap on a parachute and fall to the ground. You have the right faith, if you will, in gravity, in this small little analogy. I don't. I'm actually an unbelief concerning gravity, and so I just go splat, but I don't get afloat like I think I will.
3: The way in which you've described the purpose of councils, or really any opportunity for Christians to get together and debate the scriptures, is, I think, worth highlighting. And that is, and if I misquote you, let me know, but that is, it is about getting together not to advance the faith in the sense that we want to make things different or change or get with the times, and not in the sense of, well, we want to, this question, you know, we always believe this, but, you know, I think it's time to kind of adjust these things. It's really about corrective measures. It's always about getting together and returning to the faith, not progressing the faith in some way. And I think that's a really important distinction, which doesn't just apply to councils, but really every time we have a question of any, when it comes to God's will, we go to the source, to the scriptures, to correct ourselves, not to try to figure out a way to soften or shape God's message.
4: That's absolutely what I'm saying. And maybe to give it a little more teeth in terms of truth.
3: Sure.
4: We don't create truth. We only confess truth, and we try as Christians to confess it rightly. Why don't we create truth? Because truth isn't a concept. Truth isn't a statement, a proposition. It's sun is shining, true or false. Truth is a person, and that person is Jesus. I am the way, the truth, and the life. So he is truth. We don't create it. He is the source and being of all truth. All that he says, all that he does, is true. And so when he says, you shall not murder, yeah, killing is wrong. And we can get behind why he says it that way. And because he's the God of life and so on and so forth, we can trace that. But really, we are given to confess the truth and then just simply to turn this into the temptation of Jesus. This is why Satan's the father of lies. Even when he's tempting Jesus, in order to, he has to twist the truth because there's no truth in him. So in order to tempt Jesus, he's got to borrow the scriptures, the Psalms. Throw yourself down. It is written, he will command his angels concerning you. Then he omits the part of the text and he will bear your foot. So notice, if Satan wants to speak something true, he can't create it. He has to borrow from God and twist it.
3: And you've also answered my other question, which I wanted to bring up, which was in verse 10, now, therefore, why are you putting God to the test by placing a yoke on the neck of the disciples? So it's not just that you're burdening these disciples with unnecessary works, because some of those things aren't bad, right? I mean, following the law, doing good works, helping your neighbor, trying to strive to love God and love your neighbor as your, those are good things. But you've already answered it, but maybe just bring it back a little bit. Why is it that putting God to the test is really the first sin of trying to proclaim Jesus plus?
4: Absolutely. Because you make yourself to be God. You can be like God. You can save yourself. Salvation depends upon you. And you go against the truth of God's word, Genesis 3, when he says, I will put. He doesn't say man will put or you will put. I will put enmity between you and the woman. So notice, I think the words are even very poignant or sharp on this one. Putting God to the test appears in two places. Like, that is also why I brought up the temptation of Jesus here, that ringing in our mind, you shall not put the Lord your God to the test. But that is also spoken on the banks of the Jordan as they're about to cross into the promised land, and they're told not to have any other gods and not to worship Dagon and Molech and all Ashemosh and Baal and Asher and all these foreign gods, but to worship the Lord your God and him only. This comes on the cusp of, you shall love the Lord your God with all your heart, with all your soul, with all your mind, with all your strength. And these things that I give you today, you to teach them to your children. When you die, you know, this great Shema, hear, O Israel, the Lord our God, the Lord is one. All of that aspect. So any time you seek to put your own word or your own thoughts about something that aren't God's thoughts in the place of how something works, as soon as you try to make that the truth, then you're actually not of Christ. You're of, or being of, or speaking in line with the devil. And that's actually what, even though Peter's a follower, I'll just bring up Peter here. This is what in Mark 8, Jesus says after Peter's like, you are the Christ, the Son of the living God. And then when Jesus says, oh, I'm going to go to the cross, I'm going to suffer, he takes him aside and rebukes him. No, no, no, Lord, far be it. And then Jesus has to say, get behind me, Satan, to Peter.
3: Right. Yeah. And I think, and what that also illustrates too, is that you can be a believer and still be on the side of Satan, even accidentally. I mean, because I don't think Peter was intentionally trying to put the Lord to the test or to rebuke God. He just got caught up in his own sinful nature, and Jesus told him exactly where that leads. Well, getting back to the council here, verse 13, after they finished speaking, James replied, brothers, listen to me. Simeon has related how God first visited the Gentiles to take from them a people for his name. And with this, the words of the prophets agree, as it is written, quote, after this I will return and I will rebuild the tent of David that has fallen. I will rebuild its ruins and I will restore it, that the remnant of mankind may seek the Lord, and all the Gentiles who are called by my name, says the Lord, who makes these things known from of old. I do want to finish his thought here, but I just want to throw in right here. I think what also might be at play here is what Paul deals with a lot in Romans, is a bit of jealousy on the part of the Judaizers. You know, we were God's special people. And so it seems that James is trying to make the very clear point that this isn't a tack on. This was always the point to bring the Gentiles. I want you to address that in a minute, but let me just finish it up. Verse 19, he says, therefore, my judgment is that we should not trouble those of the Gentiles who turn to God, but should write to them to abstain from the things polluted by idols and from sexual immorality and from what has been strangled and from blood. For from ancient generations, Moses has had in every city those who proclaim him, for he is read in every Sabbath in the synagogues. All right, so the two things. One, James defending the fact that Gentiles have always been part of the plan. And then two, the obvious difficult reading that it seems as though James himself is adding a few things. What do we do with this?
4: Absolutely. So recounting and actually upholding what Simon or Peter has related. And what has Peter related? That he has actually made what was once unclean, the other nations, clean. And this is a reference back to Acts 10 and 11, where Peter wrestled with that whole thing. He has actually made the, if you will, the, in the Greek word ethnos, the Gentiles, clean. And so God has visited the Gentiles. And how do we know that? Well, look at Cornelius in Acts chapter 10 and things like that. But don't just look at Cornelius. He says, it's always been this way. He uses the quotation of Amos chapter 9, if you will, 11 and 12, which I'll get to in a minute. But before that, there has been a missing aspect from some of the understanding of the Pharisees who do not believe in Jesus and so on and so forth in Judaism as who this Messiah is actually for. But he has always been for all people. You know, it's not just only to Israel or only for Israel. Way back in Genesis 12, he promised Abraham, I will make you the father of many nations, a great nation. I will bless you and make your name great so that you will be a blessing. I will bless those who bless you, and in you I will dishonor those who dishonor you. And in you all families or nations of the earth shall be blessed. Isaiah 25 talks about Egypt as God's handiwork, you know, and they're the ones who put, Assyria as well, or Egypt is my people and Assyria my handiwork. Well, both of those put Israel in slavery. This has always been for all people. Jesus comes from a particular line, David, at a particular place that goes all the way back to Adam at a particular time, but he is for all nations. It doesn't say simply for God so loved the Jews, or the Hebrews, for God so loved the world. And Jesus says to the disciples in Matthew 10, go first to the lost sheep of Israel. But then at the end of Matthew's gospel, he actually says, go and make disciples of all nations. The word there, nations, though, is actually the Greek word ethnos, the same word that is translated Gentiles. So go therefore and make disciples of even now the Gentiles, first Jew, then Gentile. So it's for all people. And then James, the brother of Jesus, the bishop of Jerusalem, he brings this back to, this is the way it's always been, Amos chapter 9. And he actually kind of reinterprets the last half of Amos 12 to show that this has always been for the Gentiles. This word here that we're talking about in Amos chapter 12, it's actually to be understood as Gentiles who are called by their name. This has always been the case. We saw it in Peter, and we've seen it throughout the scriptures. And so he confirms what they have seen and what the Lord has said in his word.
3: Let's move on a little bit, add some more. Verse 22. Then it seemed good to the apostles and the elders with the whole church to choose men from among them and send them to Antioch with Paul and Barnabas. They sent Judas, called Barsabbas, and Silas, leading men among the brothers, with the following letter. Quote, the brothers, both the apostles and the elders, to the brothers who are of the Gentiles in Antioch and Syria and Cilicia, greetings. Since we have heard that some persons have gone out from us and troubled you with words unsettling your minds, although we gave them no instructions, it seems good to us, having come to one accord, to choose men and send them to you with our beloved Barnabas and Paul, men who have risked their lives for the name of our Lord Jesus Christ. We have therefore sent Judas and Silas, who themselves will tell you the same things by the word of mouth. For it has seemed good to the Holy Spirit and to us to lay on you no greater burden than these requirements, that you abstain from what has been sacrificed to idols and from blood, and from what has been strangled and from sexual immorality. If you keep yourselves from these, you will do well. Farewell. And so when they were sent off, they went down to Antioch, and having gathered the congregation together, they delivered the letter. And when they read it, they rejoiced because of its encouragement. All right, that's the end of 31. A few more verses left for us, but I don't know. You know, we still have this beautiful letter, thankfully recorded by the Holy Spirit and St. Luke here in Acts. Otherwise, I don't know that we would have it. But it just says what we've already been told earlier. So tell me a little bit about, you know, the benefits of not just sending them some random letter, even if sealed with authority, but actually sending brothers down to explain it.
4: Absolutely. This is very important, and it comes back to our conversation about truth. Truth is not created by us, but it is confessed, if you will, established by the word that echoes through the mouth of two or three witnesses of people. And we get this in multiple places. One of the places that we get this is 2 Corinthians 13. 1, in the midst of all of this, it's a final warning. The third time I'm coming to you, every charge must be established by the evidence of two or three witnesses. Also, if you're like going to make, if your brother sins against you and you want to like, here's what happened, you are, and he refuses to recognize a sin, you are to bring two or three witnesses. So this is the importance of the council. You go into the scriptures, and what you have seen and heard, not as the ones who make truth, but the ones who witness it. Acts chapter 1, verse 8, you will be my witnesses, the central like theme verse of Acts, in Jerusalem and Samaria and to the ends of the earth. So this aspect of being this witness, that's what they're doing. They're bringing and saying, this is not just Paul and Barnabas, who you had the controversy over, and they're not coming back to you and you're reporting something false. This is the truth that was witnessed by these men who are noteworthy and full of the Spirit. And the answer is, you don't need to be circumcised. The answer is that Jesus alone is your salvation. As Peter said earlier, you're saved by that grace of God in Jesus Christ. And then he gives them three areas of guidance in which they should, and I'll pause here, should watch themselves. And that is from abstaining by the things polluted with from idols, so food stuff, sexual immorality, and then from what is strangled, that blood aspect there.
3: Well, and that is the question then, I think, on the minds of our listeners. So sexual immorality seems straightforward. That's the sixth commandment. But from what has been strangled, food sacrificed to idols, and from blood. Paul will later talk about, and I like to call them Baal burgers. He says, we know that an idol is nothing and, you know, has no real being, and kind of says, hey, you want to go have a Baal burger? Have a Baal burger. Unless, of course, you're leading your weaker Christian brothers into sin. So I guess the question then is, obviously sexual morality, but are we supposed to, like, if we go and have halal meat, which has, you know, been purified for the purposes of Muslim worship practices, is that us eating food sacrificed to idols? Or how do we reconcile this, I guess, is what I'm saying.
4: Sure. The aspect of the guidance of giving and what you should abstain is twofold. And you are laying emphasis, I think, on the second half, out of love for your neighbor and not stumbling, not making them stumble, or the weaker brother in faith, but upholding them, confirming them, helping them run the race with perseverance, looking to Jesus sort of thing. That is all what you were talking about there in the controversies of the First Corinthians, that everything is clean. I mean, Peter, Acts chapter 10 and 11, God has already established that, even your Baal burgers. But is it good to eat a Baal burger? Well, if I got a weaker brother around, not really, because that could cause him to stumble. So there's a love of neighbor aspect is why you would refrain using your Christian liberty in this instance, looking at the context from maybe eating that Baal burger. That's the second aspect. I think there's also a first aspect, everything that's listed here, and I think this is, for me, my biggest emphasis, and then secondarily, the love of neighbor, is that everything that's going on, like the sexual immorality, the polluted by idols, the commandments, if you look at the Old Testament and the gods that are worshipped there, and even in the early church period up to the third century. To be, you want to participate in Baal worship or Zeus or things like that, you're literally talking about sexual sins or eating certain foods or, you know, sacrificing animals in certain ways and doing things with that. So this is also them saying, don't do anything that looks like you don't fear, love, and trust in God above all things. Abstain from these things so that everyone certainly knows and sees that you love the Lord your God with all your heart, with all your soul, with all your mind, with all your strength. And secondarily, for your weaker brothers who might stumble, that you love your neighbor as yourself. This is the commandment of love given to them in the specific context of where they dwell and they live among those different gods.
3: And I appreciate your both bringing up both points of view, because I see it here, and you did sort of nail it on the head in terms of what I was emphasizing. And that is that, you know, the brothers, the Jewish brothers in this case, happen to be the weaker ones. They're the ones who are being scandalized by actions, some of which are within the realm of Christian freedom, like the Baal burgers. But you're right, and it would be very difficult for you to really participate in those at all in that context, for sure, and be a Christian. And of course, there is this aspect of, you know, well, let's not aggravate our Jewish brothers as they also struggle with, frankly, what is a revealed since nearly the foundation of the world, but at the same time, as people on the ground are wrestling with it, that's just what they're doing. They're struggling. Let me add just a few more verses so sure. We can at least get through our text. And Judas and Silas, who were themselves prophets, encouraged and strengthened the brothers with many words. And after they had spent some time, they were sent off in peace by the brothers to those who had sent them. But Paul and Barnabas remained in Antioch, teaching and preaching the word of the Lord with many others also. So we've come to the end of our portion of the text for today. And I think this is this amazing example, and of course it is, the Holy Spirit's at work, but while this doesn't settle it once for all, let's be honest, this is an example to us, as much of Acts is, on what it looks like for the church to not try to invent new doctrines and dogmas to address issues, but going back to what Christ and the prophets and Moses had told us from the beginning. What else would you like to share with people as we have about 60 seconds?
4: Two quick things. Number one, contrast that the verse 5 and verse 30. In verse 5, the brothers who are wrestling with this of the Jews say it is necessary. And at the end of it, Paul and Barnabas and the letter of the council, you will do well. Notice the lack of imposition of command. This is just the guidance, and this is something you should do. Love your God and love your neighbor in this way. This is the guidance we give you. And finally, I mean, this controversy can somewhat be boiled down to faith and good works. You are saved by grace alone, through faith alone in Christ alone. Are good works necessary? Absolutely. You should follow the commandments. Just in following commandments, don't believe for one second that that's what saves you. Good works are necessary, but not for salvation. Jesus has done it all, and all that he has done has been for you.
3: Couldn't think of a better way to end it than on Jesus. So thank you so much to the Reverend Dr. Adam Filipek of Holy Cross and Emmanuel Lutheran Churches in Ledgerwood, North Dakota. Thanks for studying this chapter with us today. It's always a joy. Next time, friends, on Thy Strong Word, the very partnership that carried the gospel to the Gentiles hits a snag. Paul and Barnabas have a little bit of a falling out, quite a bit of a falling out, over John Mark, and they end up going their separate ways. But even here, God turns what is a broken partnership, ostensibly, into a two-mission team. And now the second missionary journey begins. So we'll come to Acts chapter 15, verse 36 and following next time. Don't miss it. Until then, may God's peace and blessings be with you all as we pray, Father, keep us in Thy Strong Word.
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7: Hello and welcome. Happy Wednesday. 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My name is Jordan Harms. Thanks for joining me. Let's jump in with Charles W. Orr on the organ. A mighty fortress is our God.

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3: Romans 5:1-6. Therefore, since we have been justified by faith, we have peace with God through our Lord Jesus Christ. Through him we have also obtained access by faith into this grace in which we stand, and we rejoice in hope of the glory of God. Not only that, but we rejoice in our suffering, knowing that suffering produces endurance, and endurance produces character, and character produces hope. And hope does not put us to shame, because God's love has been poured into our hearts through the Holy Spirit who has been given to us. For while we were still weak, at the right time Christ died for the ungodly.
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0: Over 100 years of the good news of Christ for you, KFUO. Welcome back. More sacred music up now with the St. Olaf Choir. Rise up, O men of God.

Atlanta Symphony Orchestra and Robert Shaw, a piece from Elijah titled Overture. Good afternoon. We're listening to sacred music here on KFUO. City of Birmingham Symphony Orchestra up now. Oh, praise to the Lord.

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What wondrous love is this?

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0: 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My name's Jordan Harms, and it's been a pleasure. There's plenty more sacred music coming up into the afternoon. Playing me out is Concordia University, Nebraska, Zion's Walls.

0: Proclaiming Christ for you in word and song. 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
12: I believe in God, the Father Almighty, maker of heaven and earth, and in Jesus Christ, his only Son, our Lord,
13: who was conceived by the Holy Spirit, born of the Virgin Mary,
10: suffered under Pontius Pilate, was crucified, died, and was buried.
14: He descended into hell. The third day he rose again from the dead.
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9: 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Amen.
15: Our Father, who art in heaven,
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4: And a happy Wednesday to all of you, brothers and sisters. 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I'm your host, Reverend Doug Gribenaugh. It's great to have you with me today. As always, we'll begin our time together with a word of prayer, turning in the Treasury of Daily Prayer to page 526, the Collect for Today, the 15th of July. And let us pray. Lord Jesus Christ, you came in humility and weakness to defeat the powers of sin, death, and the devil. Clothe our weakness with your righteousness by your baptismal grace, that we might withstand the power of every adversary. For you live and reign with the Father and the Holy Spirit, one God, now and forever. Amen. We'll begin first with a hymn in our Lutheran service book that is suggested for the Lord's Supper, hymn 621, Let All Mortal Flesh Keep Silence, sung today by the Lee Scott Singers.

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2: Why don't humans use their feet like their hands? The answer is next on today's Creation Moments. And now, here's our Creation Moments host, Ian Taylor.
3: If man is the result of billions of years of evolution from the simplest of creatures, evolution predicts that man should have retained most, if not all, of the best abilities of those other creatures in his heritage. According to evolution, our ape-like ancestors had opposing toes, just as we have opposing thumbs. If we had retained those opposing toes, we could pick up things without bending over. The female chimp can pull 1,260 pounds with one arm. That would be pretty handy facility. But then there is the hero shrew of Uganda, just 6 inches long, but it can support the weight of a 160-pound man on its back. Even the lowly snail can pull up to 200 times its own weight and lift 10 times its own weight. Then what about the trilobite, right at the bottom of the evolutionary ladder and supposedly extinct for 300 million years? This little fellow had the most sophisticated eye lenses, actually double lenses, ever found in nature. Since all of these abilities would be greatly beneficial for us, why didn't evolution let us keep or develop these abilities as we evolved? The answer is simple. We have not evolved. Rather, we have been made by a creator who made us for the purpose of a relationship with himself through his son, Jesus Christ.
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0: Our next piece is originally an 8th century Latin hymn and is found in our Lutheran service book as hymn 909. The choir of King's College, Cambridge, singing for us, Christ is made the sure foundation.

The Agnus Dei, the Lamb of God, sung for us today by the Concordia Seminary Chorus. Next, we turn to the Orpheus Choir of Nazareth with a lovely piece drawing upon that gospel proclamation. In the Gospel of St. John, chapter 3, verse 16, God so loved the world.

There is a balm in Gilead. The congregational setting of this hymn is found in your Lutheran service book, hymn 749. This musical arrangement, performed today by our friends at Concordia Publishing House, was penned by David von Kampen. Next, we'll turn to the University of Texas Chamber Singers and move in our Lutheran service book to hymn 796. 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

0: Words by Martin Fransman and musical setting by Carl Schalk. Lord, We Will Remember Thee. 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
0: We turn now to the University of Texas Chamber Singers with a translation of the Veni Sanctis Spiritus by Edward Caswall, penned in the year of our Lord 1849. 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
1: It is just about 2 p.m. Central Time here at KFUO Radio, and we have another hour of sacred music ahead of us. Thanks for tuning in this afternoon and joining me, Reverend Doug Gribenaugh, on our journey through the hymns, psalms, and spiritual songs of our church. But as always, we'll take a pause in our music journey to join our voices together, filling the world with the words of our faith in the Apostles' Creed. So join with me, brothers and sisters, as we say, I believe in God, the Father Almighty, maker of heaven and earth, and in Jesus Christ, his only Son, our Lord, who was conceived by the Holy Spirit, born of the Virgin Mary, suffered under Pontius Pilate, was crucified, died, and was buried. He descended into hell. The third day he rose again from the dead. He ascended into heaven and sits at the right hand of God the Father Almighty. From thence he will come to judge the living and the dead. I believe in the Holy Spirit, the Holy Christian Church, the communion of saints, the forgiveness of sins, the resurrection of the body, and the life everlasting. Amen. We continue our music journey with the City of Birmingham Symphony Orchestra and Chorus, singing for us hymn 662 in the Lutheran Service Book, Onward Christian Soldiers, a hymn of the church militant. And for context and to remember what it is that this church is battling against, I would turn us to Ephesians chapter 6, verse 12. For we do not wrestle against flesh and blood, but against the rulers, against the authorities, against the cosmic powers over this present darkness, against the spiritual forces of evil in the heavenly places. And so we take up that armor of God, and we march forward, or as we might say, onward, Christian soldiers.

0: Music by New Covenant, the music of the hymn, Nearer My God to Thee. 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
1: 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Jesus says, I am the way, the truth, and the life. 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
0: We continue our music journey with a piece that draws upon God's Word in Psalm 47, especially beginning with verse 5. Our friends at Concordia University, Nebraska, with God has gone up with a triumphant shout.

Hark, I Hear the Harps Eternal, sung today by the Concordia Choir of Wisconsin. We'll now turn to the original hymnal of our faith, that is the Psalter, the Book of Psalms, turning to God's Word in Psalm 65, sung today by the choir of King's College, Cambridge.

A simple yet profound hymn, and one of great comfort. Jesus loves me, this I know, for the Bible tells me so. This rendition performed today by the National Lutheran Choir. We'll turn now to music by Linda McKechnie.

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0: You know, we began our second hour together today with a hymn of the church militant, Onward Christian Soldiers. Well, I thought it would be appropriate then for us to turn to a hymn of the church triumphant, of our brothers and sisters in Christ who now rest from their labors. It's found in your Lutheran service book, hymn 676, one of the hymns for the church triumphant, and one of my favorites. Behold a host arrayed in white. Drawing upon the revelation of St. John in chapters 6 and 7, as well as the epistle to the Hebrews in chapter 9 and the first epistle of St. John in chapter 1. Sung for us today by our friends at the Good Shepherd Institute.

0: My heart is longing to praise my Savior. 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
1: Jesus ascended into heaven, and the Holy Spirit descended at Pentecost. And from there, God used a handful of ordinary men to turn the world upside down. 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
2: Christ is risen. Tell the next generation. This is the theme of the Lutheran Church Missouri Synod's upcoming national offering, which will kick off at this summer's convention in Phoenix. It is based on Psalm 78, verse 4. We will not hide them from their children, but tell to the coming generation the glorious deeds of the Lord and his might and the wonders that he has done. 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
0: It has been a pleasure to spend this afternoon with you, brothers and sisters, and enjoy the hymns, psalms, and spiritual songs of our church. But our time together today has run its course. Now, before we get to our hymn for parting, let us end our time praying together, then the Lord's Prayer. And we pray, Our Father, who art in heaven, hallowed be thy name. Thy kingdom come, thy will be done, on earth as it is in heaven. Give us this day our daily bread, and forgive us our trespasses, as we forgive those who trespass against us. And lead us not into temptation, but deliver us from evil. For thine is the kingdom, and the power, and the glory, forever and ever. Amen. Our hymn for parting is sung today by Laudamus of Concordia Seminary, a lovely setting of Lord, it belongs not to my care. The congregational setting is found in your Lutheran service book, hymn 757. And brothers and sisters, until we speak again tomorrow, the Lord bless you and keep you. The Lord make his face shine upon you and be gracious unto you. The Lord lift up his countenance upon you and give you peace. Have a great rest of your Wednesday, and I will see you all tomorrow. Bye-bye.

0: Over a century of Christ for you, anytime, anywhere. KFUO, Clayton, St. Louis.
1: Matthew 18:10-14. Jesus said, "See that you do not despise one of these little ones, for I tell you that in heaven their angels always see the face of my Father who is in heaven. What do you think? If a man has 100 sheep and one of them has gone astray, does he not leave the 99 on the mountains and go in search of the one that went astray? And if he finds it, truly I say to you, he rejoices over it more than over the 99 that never went astray. So it is not the will of my Father who is in heaven that one of these little ones should perish."

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6: Pro-life incumbents have done very well since Dobbs. Not one pro-life incumbent has lost a statewide race.
7: Margaret Thatcher very famously said, socialism works great until you run out of other people's money. In the Islamic system, the system works great until you run out of the infidel's money.
8: 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He says, spare me from a church in which there are no sinners. The essential character of being a Christian is to be a redeemed sinner.
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11: Professional sports is always a bit of a drama. 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Greetings and welcome to Issues Etc. live on this Wednesday afternoon, July the 15th. I'm Todd Wilkin. Thanks for tuning us in. Terry Mattingly will join us to talk about media coverage of religious faith at the World Cup. We'll discuss the benefits of siblings with Dr. Catherine Pakalik, and then Pastor Will Whedon of The Word of the Lord Endures Forever joins us to study the hymn, Entrust Your Days and Burdens. Terry Mattingly is Senior Fellow on Communications and Culture at St. Constantine College in Houston, Texas. He writes Rational Sheep, a Substack newsletter on faith, family, and mass media. He's author of the National On Religion column for the Andrews McMeel Universal Syndicate. And for two decades, he led the GetReligion.org website. 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
12: Glad to be here.
11: Once again, we have religious faith playing a major role in sports at the World Cup. Are there any new angles in 2026 that's drawing news coverage or social media chatter?
12: Well, for the most part, it's old angles kind of being louder in some cases. I'll give you an example. The biggest trend in the most powerful region for football, soccer, in Europe is the influx of people from North Africa and different parts of the Muslim world. So you do have some dramas going on in the sense that with teams like Britain, UK, Germany, Spain, and some other places that we think of as European cultures, their soccer teams are not dominated by Muslim players, but some of the emerging stars are Muslims, and they're people that have usually the children of Muslims who moved in, say, a decade or so ago, or a generation or so ago. And so that's one of the single biggest and most important political and demographic stories in the world. And thus it plays a role in the biggest sporting event in the world. And as much as Americans may chafe when they hear that, there's no question that the World Cup every 4 years is, in terms of viewership and global interest, is the biggest sporting event in the world, where TV audiences are measured in the billions. This year, there are a couple of things that have flashed once again. And I think to some degree, this is a product of the social media age, and also the fact that people have a tendency to record things that they either really like or they really hate on video. And then these things show up in social media. The question at that point is how many of these tensions and stories make it into the mainstream press, which of course is what we're here to talk about. But I would argue that one of the bigger stories potentially at this year's World Cup related to religion has received, as far as I can tell, zero mainstream coverage. I find that interesting.
13: In your experience, do sports beat reporters get religion?
12: No. But at the same time, I think when you have the international press swarming onto an event like this, you have the fact that reporters from Brazil know lots and lots of material about their individual players that, say, soccer/football beat reporters in America don't know, unless their name is, of course, Clemente Lisi of Religion Unplugged, who is the head of Religion Unplugged and a colleague of mine years ago at the King's College, but is also an internationally known writer about football, about soccer. So Clemente, for example, at Religion Unplugged, did a major feature, which I would recommend, about the ongoing tensions inside Brazil about their soccer team, which has been going on now for at least a decade and a half. I mean, flared up major in like 2018, 2014. And you have some of the superstars of Brazilian football are evangelical, mostly Pentecostal/charismatic Christians. And they do things like wear evangelistic t-shirts under their jerseys. And Neymar, who this was probably his last World Cup, and he only played sparingly as a kind of a substitute, specialing in offense, one of their greatest players of all time, was openly evangelical and famous for his headband, 100% Jesus, I believe is what it said. Yes, 100% Jesus is his famous headband, which Clemente noticed at one point there were reports that people were offering to pay him a tremendous amount of money not to wear the headband. Now, the story behind this is tensions within Brazil as a nation that, you know, was historically Roman Catholic, with the famous picture of Christ with his arms extended looming over Rio. And it's a huge part of their national identity. But as the Pew Religion Forum documented extensively over a decade ago, the biggest trend in religion in South and Central America is the growth of evangelical and charismatic Christianity. Well, we shouldn't be at all surprised that this ends up creating tensions among the fans of the football team. So when Brazil gets knocked out of the tournament and doesn't play well, you shouldn't be surprised that you have people in Brazil, including Catholics and marginal Catholics and cultural Catholics, saying, well, Clemente has this wonderful phrase in his piece, if they pray like a gringo, then they play like a gringo. That's a shot at the lack of excellence in American USA football. But they're in effect saying, our team would be better if 75% of the squad wasn't evangelical. As one person said, the team would be a lot better if there's a little bit of Catholic guilt left about how they play. Whereas the, you know, the evangelicals, when they lose, they say, well, I'm thankful God has given me my talent, did the best I can, and hopefully we'll do better next time. And there are people saying that's kind of a flippant, in their eyes, evangelical approach to how you live your life. And so there's a wonderful Catholic Answers video on Clemente's piece, Brazilians Blame Protestantism for World Cup Loss. And it's that blunt. But my point is that this is not a new story, and Clemente notes that. This has been going on now for quite some time, because when Neymar was a young, rising superstar, there was a lot of media attention in Brazil about his faith. So that's an ongoing story, but what I want listeners to realize is that it's linked to demographic changes in all of South America. So we should not be surprised in a massive worldwide event in which the teams are identified by nationality. We should not be surprised to see changes in what it means to be British, changes by what it means to be German, changes about what it means to be Brazilian. We should not be surprised when that shows up in their teams and in coverage of their teams, especially by the international press. The Associated Press, I think, did an admirable story with a roundup by David Crary, in which he kind of ran through some of the public faces of religion at this particular World Cup. And he noted, I'll read this, England's national squad for the first time includes a Muslim player. France's roster has multiple players from Protestant, Catholic, and Muslim backgrounds. Spain's emerging superstar, 18-year-old Lamine Yamal, is a practicing Muslim. So is Sweden's Yasin Ari, who prostrated himself on the field to thank God after the first of his two goals in a victory over Tunisia. Tunisia, ironically, his father's homeland. All four of these nations, like several others in Europe, have experienced political polarization related to the arrival of large numbers of Muslim immigrants. Does diversity of the World Cup team send a potentially helpful message? Associated Press, stressing the positive, says, of course it does. But at the same time, in England, religion is the most controversial thing in the country right now, linked to immigration. You have evangelical Protestants being arrested, preaching sermons on street corners, because the police are worried that any Muslim walks by might be offended. It's unbelievable the degree to which Britain is being kind of torn apart politically because of these growing differences linked to religion and custom. The Pakistani rape crisis, which is two decades old now at this point, is only one example of a major story related to that. So this is not a news story either, but it's a much louder story in the press when the Associated Press decides to dive in on that, which means potentially this story could run in almost every newspaper in America if people pick it up. So the big story this year to me is Europe and the rise of Muslim players on the teams, but that's certainly not the only religion story at this point. Christian Pulisic of the USA team, which of course was knocked out a round or two ago, is an outspoken Christian, leads Bible studies with the team, and several other members of the team share his beliefs or variations on Christian beliefs. Weston McKennie, a very popular player on the team, his Instagram bio contains only four words, all glory to God, you know, which could be Catholic, but is probably evangelical Protestant. So another story that just gets more and more complex with every World Cup.
13: So given the fact that this is now kind of a feature in world sports, we're now not just talking about U.S. sports, but we're talking about with soccer world sports. These expressions, some of them really overt, like a Muslim not only going to his knees, but to his forehead on the field after a goal.
12: Right.
13: That's not just a baseball player kind of doing a quick little sign of the cross as he crosses home plate, as maybe just superstition. This is prayer on the field.
12: Well, it's the Muslim equivalent of Tim Tebowing. And, of course, Tim Tebow kneeling and saying a prayer before a game or after a touchdown or whatever was a tremendously controversial thing in the American media, which he cranked up the volume even louder by telling the most shocked series of, you know, army of reporters in history when he was finishing his career at Florida that he was still a virgin and was waiting to have sex until marriage because it's a part of his beliefs. And, you know, the room was stunned and like, you don't believe me, do you? He said, at which point all kinds of reporters tried to dig up whether they could find out if he was telling the truth or not. So religion is controversial, but some religious beliefs are more controversial than other. And I continue to find it fascinating that the presence of evangelicals at the World Cup is in some ways more controversial than some of the potential stories related to some, and I stress, some Muslims at the World Cup. And I've been watching throughout coverage to see if anybody was going to cover something that showed up on social media in the smartphone era. And that was someone recorded the Egyptian team saying prayers in their locker room, not on the field, but in their locker room before they went out. They're all praying together verses from the Quran. And one of the ones that was in their litany, guide us to the straight path, the path of those whom you have bestowed favor, not those who have incurred your wrath or those who have gone astray. Now, if you say that prayer before you're playing Argentina, in this case, or, you know, another predominantly Christian nation, that could be considered strange. But that's not where it stopped. The Egyptian team repeated one verse of the Quran three times. He is Allah who is one. He neither begets nor is born, nor is there to him any equivalent. What does the phrase neither begets nor is born, what is that a reference to? It's a reference to Christianity and the divinity of Christ. Then they prayed another verse from the Quran three times. Infidels are they who say Allah is one in the Trinity. There is only one God. If they do not stop saying this, the infidels will be afflicted with a painful torment. Well, that's another pretty direct reference to Christianity. And I say this for another reason. I've been trying to find out when was the last time in a nation where you have a sizable population of Coptic Orthodox Christians, the historic Egyptians of the land, and you have a lot of converts to evangelicalism in parts of Egypt, and they could just simply refer to themselves as Coptic Christians too. When was the last time a Coptic Christian played on the Egyptian national team or made it to the top of one of their soccer leagues? I've been looking at that because the Coptics have a long history of playing football, identifying with Europe and identifying with Christian nations and whatever. And I did find a story with no year for the reference about when a player made the sign of the cross after a goal and was kicked off the team. I'm trying to confirm if that is true. Listeners, please hear me say, I have not been able to confirm it, but I have found stories about the history of tensions in Egypt, about whether it is possible to be a Christian and play on the Egyptian national team. Now, the Associated Press story has some material about the Egyptian team and doesn't get into any of these other controversies. And to my knowledge, the locker room prayer story has not been covered in the mainstream press. I'm reading a Eastern European paper had the story. So religion can be controversial, but it would seem that some religions are more controversial than others.
13: We're talking about media coverage of religious faith at the World Cup with Terry Mattingly. Why does the TV coverage cut away from team prayers after the games?

0: we're going to have to be vigilant on two different fronts. We're going to have to defend the truth about the human person, made in the image and likeness of God, created male and female, created for marriage. We're also going to have to defend our freedom to live according to those truths.
1: Dr. Ryan Anderson, president of the Ethics and Public Policy Center and member of the White House Religious Liberty Commission, speaking at this year's Issues Etc. Making the Case conference.
0: Over and over again, we're going to see that we have to form the next generation of our students, of our children, our grandchildren to believe the truth, while also defending our freedom to live it out. And then the long game is reforming our civil laws to reflect the truth.
1: You can watch Ryan Anderson's presentation, Making the Case for Social Conservatism, from the 2026 Issues Etc. 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
5: 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The 11th century. Century. The 4th century.

0: Thanks to Gene in St. Louis, Michael in Moorhead, Minnesota, and Amy in Tennessee for placing orders today. 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Making the Case Conference. This year's speakers were Molly Hemingway, Ryan Anderson, Brad Wilcox, Megan Basham, Brian Wolfmiller, Matt Harrison, Russell Dawn, and Will Whedon. 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We're discussing media coverage of religious faith at the World Cup. Terry Mattingly is our guest, author of the National On Religion column. Terry, why does TV coverage tend to cut away from the team prayers after the games? I would think that many viewers would like to have an idea on what's being prayed there.
1: Yeah, have you spotted that in the World Cup yourself?
0: Yes.
1: Okay. I haven't noticed that. Of course, in America, for decades, the NFL has had a policy that they

0: people said that wasn't manly or good sport. I'll look for that in the Argentina game, Argentina versus England, and then see if anything surfaces at the end. If you end up with Argentina versus Spain, which I think is the favored teams, you'll have two predominantly Catholic lands. And I would expect there wouldn't be much tension. But like I said, there are now Muslim players on the Spanish team. And the greatest player in the history of the sport, Messi, is kind of a quiet Catholic. He very rarely talks about his faith, but every once in a while you'll see him talk about it. And of course, he's been married to his high school sweetheart for years. They have, I think, four children who are baptized Catholic. You have the fact that there are people in the world who seriously try to argue that Messi is some sort of soccer messiah. So that's just over the top sports bragging, you know, that you have the soccer messiah playing on your team. But it will be interesting to see what happens in the finale this coming Sunday of the World Cup. The ratings for that game will also be fascinating, especially if Argentina beats England and is back in the final playing for their second straight World Cup, a feat that I don't think anyone has ever accomplished except Pelé, the great Pelé in the 60s and early 70s playing for Brazil. So we will see. But my point here is that there is interest in religion at the World Cup in the mainstream press, and they're willing to politicize it to the degree that they'll say soccer is good at healing divisions in places like England and Germany and Spain and whatever. There are positive examples being set. And by the way, the Spanish manager of the team is a very devout Roman Catholic and takes large numbers of players from his team to mass before games and stuff. So you're going to have, if Spain is in the finale, I think you might see some coverage of the very public faith of the manager of the Spanish team. That would be something listeners could look for this weekend.
1: Do you think that the press's coverage of religion in world soccer has been more generous to expressions of Christianity than they would be covering U.S. sports?
0: Well, that's interesting. We're dealing here with what amounts to like a four-week-long Super Bowl. So the press interest in it at the global level is infinitely more intense than, say, focus on an average NBA game or a NFL game. So I guess the parallel would be if there was strong expressions of faith linked to players in, say, the American Super Bowl, would we expect press coverage of that? In my experience, it's hard to say yes or no. I've seen good stories. I've seen stories that were completely ignored. I think I've told this before, but maybe this last anecdote will be funny for our listeners. When I was working at the Rocky Mountain News in Denver, Denver was in the Super Bowl, and they were playing the Washington NFL team, whose name we now no longer speak. I noted that the head coach of the Broncos and the head coach of the DC team were close friends and both very strong evangelical Christians. I noted that the quarterback of the Denver Broncos was at that moment in his life, it's changed a bit, was a Sunday school teacher at one of the major evangelical Presbyterian churches in town. I'm talking about John Elway. And I wrote a memo to my editors and said, if the Broncos are not a religion in Denver, there is no such thing as religion in Denver. I propose that I would be made a member of the Super Bowl coverage team and go to the game to cover the religion angle stories that come up. At which point, the editors all laughed and thought I was being silly. A week later, the biggest story going into the Super Bowl was that those two coaches had organized a pre-Super Bowl joint worship service for the Christians on their two teams. I mean, not only were they going to pray together, they were going to have a worship service together with the two coaches of the two teams leading. And all of a sudden, I'm back in Denver,

0: and the sports reporters are calling me up going, who are the Christians on the two teams? Where do the coaches go to church? Why is this happening? And obviously, I should have been there. And my editors later admitted I was right. I should have been there. You had a very strong, and here's my stress, obvious religion angle going into the Super Bowl. It blew up into the big story of the day before the game. And to answer your question, most of the reporters there did not see it coming. They had no idea how to cover it. And they just covered it like, gosh, isn't this weird that a bunch of grown men are going to have a worship service together? When if you knew anything about the two teams, and if you knew anything about their head coaches, you would have known it was not weird at all. Anyone who cared about the two teams would see it coming. The World Cup parallel is if you cover Brazilian soccer, you know the evangelical story is a big deal. If you're covering British soccer, you know that your nation is divided right now over immigration and the rise of Islam as a political force. Ditto for Germany, France, Spain, etc. So I think the world press is better ready to cover this right now than, frankly, a lot of Americans are covering religion and sport in their own country.
1: Sunday's World Cup final match is being played at MetLife Stadium in New Jersey. If you were a religion reporter for the New York Times, what stories would you be trying to cover?
0: Well, if Argentina gets in, we don't know yet at this point. We're hours away from knowing who the other team will be, whether it will be Argentina or England. But I think it's safe to say that with France and especially with England, I would expect some reporters to go after the interfaith nature of the makeup of the teams. And just like the Associated Press, draw this as a parallel to the political tensions in their lands and say, isn't it wonderful that these players can be on the same team together and they have no difficulties or whatever? The question is, if Egypt had gotten to the finals or had gotten to the semifinals, would anybody cover this online discussion of the nature of religion in a team, in a country as painfully haunted by religion and persecution and slaughters of Christians, you know, in that land? Would anybody cover a negative story about religion at the World Cup other than, of course, if the evangelicals did something terrible like wear a headband?
1: Terry Mattingly is Senior Fellow on Communications and Culture at St. Constantine College in Houston, Texas. He writes Rational Sheep, a Substack newsletter on faith, family, and mass media. He's author of the National On Religion column for the Andrews McMeel Universal Syndicate, and for two decades, he led the GetReligion.org website. Terry, thanks.
0: Glad to be here.
1: Dr. Catherine Pakalik joins us on the other side. We're going to talk about the benefits of having siblings.

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0: Thanks to the following congregations for standing with us by becoming an Issues Etc. congregational sponsor. St. Peter Lutheran, Arlington, Wisconsin. Emmanuel Lutheran, Hinckley, Illinois, Mount Calvary Lutheran, Omaha, Nebraska, Trinity Lutheran, Miles City, Montana, St. John Lutheran, Waverly, Iowa, Bethany Lutheran, Fairview Heights, Illinois, Christ Lutheran, New Baltimore, Michigan, Prince of Peace Lutheran, Virginia Beach, Virginia, Redeemer Lutheran, Mandeville, Louisiana, Good Shepherd Lutheran, Boise, Idaho, and Trinity Lutheran, Millstadt, Illinois. 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

0: Most men and women of a certain age grew up with them, siblings, one or two, in my case, four, and some even more. But how is it that today, more and more, and I think the number has actually doubled in the last several decades, more and more Americans are growing up as only children? And what does that mean? Joining us to talk about the benefits of siblings, Dr. Catherine Pakulik. She's Associate Professor of Economics at the Catholic University of America. She has a PhD in economics from Harvard University, author of the book Hannah's Children, The Women Quietly Defying the Birth Dearth, and a recent op-ed for the New York Times titled Life is Better with Siblings. Dr. Pakulik, welcome back.
1: Thanks.
0: Why don't we have a single word for a child without siblings?
1: It's such an interesting question. We think it's because it was just a pretty rare thing to be until pretty recently. Someone has pointed out there were some archaic words like oneling that used to be used. There certainly is no everyday word in our usage today, right?
0: What do the numbers tell us about the number of only children in the U.S.?
1: Well, essentially, the number of only children has more or less doubled. The share of women who will finish their childbearing years with just one child has gone from about 11% up to about 20%. So that's a big increase in the number of women who will finish out their childbearing years with just one child. And it's about 10% of American children today.
0: When you were training in economics, what was the assumption in the field about smaller families?
1: So everybody knows this phrase, quantity-quality trade-off, and actually as birth rates started to decrease and economists started to notice this in the middle of the 20th century, the thesis was essentially that families were opting for smaller family sizes in order to invest more in each child. And so you get this kind of ridiculous idea that you have a smaller number of children, but they're higher quality children. And that, you know, has been sort of a prevailing model in economics for several decades. Keeping in mind, you know, that for economists, the way that we can measure quality of a child is obviously limited and completely materialistic and focused on sort of the wrong things. But yeah, that's been quantity quality has been the big catchphrase.
0: So why do children need siblings?
1: Well, this is a really interesting question. I would want to sort of feed the mic to some really great psychologists while we're doing this. But basically, you have this idea that for both the health of your character and for the health of your psychological development, it's very important to have around you a close, trusted group of people who are both similar to you so that you understand yourself and your own strengths and weaknesses better, but also different from you, so that you can sort of figure out who you are uniquely. And siblings just provide this comparison group in a really natural and beautiful way. On top of that, we can say that siblings are, in a sense, the first peer society that you encounter as a child growing up. Your parents aren't quite your society. They are not your peers. So if you're thinking about all of the things that you take into the civic space, your ability to get along with people, your willingness to overlook differences, your ability to negotiate, your ability to have a sense of humor in the face of things that don't work out your way. Siblings really provide that beginning experience, almost a kind of pre-political experience of political and civic society.
0: What did you learn about siblings in large families during your research?
1: Well, I learned a couple of things that I had not expected to learn. So, as we've discussed before, I was out trying to figure out why parents would opt for a larger family size today, given that family sizes are shrinking. Sort of what drives people who have more than the mean number of children? And what I began to hear was that for some, about 20% of the mothers that I interviewed, a part of their reason for having more children was that they had begun to observe the beneficent effect of the siblings on each other. So I started to hear these stories that were quite moving and totally unexpected to me, like the following. Like, my 10-year-old was really struggling with anxiety and what might be categorized as early depression. And when my baby was born, that 10-year-old held the baby and just healed. And I thought, well, that's an odd story. It's really remarkable. But then I heard another one like it, and another one. One mother described a baby as like a sun lamp. And then I started hearing about the ways in which the moms were so proud of their kids looking out for each other and helping each other grow in virtue. And I started to think there is a whole story here about the effect of siblings on each other that we haven't thought much about, at least I hadn't thought much about prior to doing that research. So to sum it up, I learned essentially that we think about babies as coming into families as sort of the needy comer into the family. This is a vulnerable baby who needs everything. All their needs have to be met: diapers, clothing, food. But what I was hearing was that the baby was coming into the family as a giver, very much as a giver, in a way that I had not considered. So I knew right away I need to write about this, because people probably have experience of this but haven't named it before. So, yeah, very interesting.
0: So could the single child trend be contributing to the adolescent mental health crisis in the U.S.?
1: I think it's absolutely something we need to investigate more carefully. This isn't to say, I want to be very careful, this isn't to say that being a single or only child is necessarily a cause of anxiety or a mental health disorder. But what it is to say is that our siblings, a kind of healthy, active sibling life, does that provide a kind of immunity or a way of moderating some of the difficulties? We know that screens and devices are a big factor for teens and adolescents today. We know this. We know that bullying in schools is on the rise. We know that teens and early adolescents are having a lot of difficulty in some of the school settings. So there's a lot of things about the way kids are growing up today that are objectively very difficult. And so is it the case that having an abundant family life where you have lots of friends among your siblings in your home, are those things kind of immunizing? Are they the kinds of things that provide the resources for our teenagers to get through those difficult things? And, you know, I'm kind of showing up to say, hey, let's give this more thought. I wouldn't be ready to say, the research is in on this. We're just scratching the surface. But when we go ahead and look at those numbers and the trends and seeing how many kids are not growing up with siblings who used to, I think it's 100% worth asking that question. So as a for instance, a lot of the moms I talked to said their kids had phones, but they're not on their phones as much as other kids. Because why? Because they come home from school and they're out in the front yard playing ball with their brothers and sisters. It's an easy way of thinking about it. Or, you know, they're not likely to be in their beds late at night on their phones because they're in a triple bunk bed with two brothers or two sisters and doing that natural thing that kids do. So I think this is a question we've got to ask, because God provided all of these potential resources in the way that he endowed us as families, like to meet the challenges of different times in human history. So I'm kind of wondering, are the kids and the siblings and the family part of what God provided for us to meet the challenges of today?
0: Dr. Catherine Pakalik is our guest. She's author of an op-ed for the New York Times titled Life is Better with Siblings. She says that virtue has been the casualty of the fertility decline. We'll find out what she means by that next.
2: It's also a confirmation of what the church has proclaimed for millennia, that we are not made to be alone, but we are made for covenant.
0: Sociologist Dr. Brad Wilcock speaking at this year's Issues Etc. Making the Case conference.
2: So give today's young men and women the truth that they deserve. Pursue marriage, pursue it with intention, and pursue it in your 20s, when the window is widest and the possibilities most open. The road ahead, of course, is not easy, but it leads somewhere worth going, and you, 20-somethings here, were made for this journey.
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7: A Catholic friend has come to our LCMS church, and he said, "Why do you say very God of very God?" And I couldn't think of a good answer.
0: 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Every argument we hear in favor of abortion or sexual immorality or physician-assisted suicide and euthanasia are really just attacks on God's Word, attacks influenced by the father of lies. The devil, the world, and our own sinful flesh continually try to convince us that God's Word is either wrong or that it doesn't apply to us and our circumstances. In the face of such attacks, the cross of Jesus Christ, along with His empty tomb, stand as signs of God's unending faithfulness, reminding us that God's Word is both unfailing and unchanging. That's an excerpt from Dr. Eric Fenske's column in the latest Life Date Journal from Lutherans for Life. You could subscribe to the quarterly Life Date Journal for free. Learn more at lutheransforlife.org or by calling 888-364-LIFE. We're talking about the benefits of siblings. Dr. Catherine Pakalik is our guest. Dr. Pakalik, you say that virtue has been the casualty of the fertility decline. What do you mean by that?
1: Yeah, so kind of going back to this idea that some people talk about good friends and people who are close to you as sometimes we say sharpening the saw or kind of helping you to grow in virtue. And what we're seeing among these groupings of siblings is things like patience. You know, like you have to put up with some annoying younger sibling. Almost without trying, you're going to grow in patience. That kid is talking constantly. There are many things: forbearance, patience, charity, learning to share the things that you have with someone else. What it looks to me like is that larger families give children the opportunity to grow in virtue, almost like they have an advantage. There's all these people you got to put up with. It doesn't mean there aren't going to be conflicts, but actually those conflicts themselves help contribute to the growth in virtue. So the thesis here is, when I say virtue is a kind of casualty of the demographics, the thesis is quite simple. It's that as we began moving in the smaller family direction, and some of that has been circumstantial, some of it has been by choice, what has occurred is that children have not had the benefit of those sort of sibling interactions in the home, and therefore just haven't had those opportunities to grow in virtue that would have just been handed to them for free in the past. And so one of the things that's curious about our time is that although as a society we're richer and more successful, more prosperous than we've ever been in the past, when you interview modern parents, they find that parenting is very taxing. One of the reasons for that is because their kids are signed up for sports, they're signed up for all kinds of activities that are supposed to build the resume and form the character. And the interesting idea here is that actually a lot of this was done in a sense by nature, or this was work that was being done by siblings in the past. And so we should consider that, you know, this is the idea that we should consider that the family is the first school of virtue. It's a place where many of these human virtues and then, of course, supernatural virtues can also be learned and absorbed as children are growing up. So it's a kind of encouragement to think about virtue in a corporate sense, which I think is quite natural to us. We all see we're better off working on our physical fitness in the gym with a community of people. We see that orchestras and musical enterprises, we grow in those virtues better corporately as a group. And why not in the same way as young children, would we not benefit from having a kind of a school of virtue?
0: What advice would you give to new parents about possible future children?
1: Well, one of the things I bumped into and a lot of the families I talked to and interviewed was the idea that the modern world encourages us to plan out our family size, just like everything else, plan out your career and all these other things, and plan it in a definitive way. And of course, reproductive technologies today give us lots of opportunities to make those plans, not just within the next few years, but in a sense, definitive. The main advice I've been trying to offer younger families is, number one, to recognize that the early years when your children are little and you're not sleeping well and the demands seem endless, that those years are the worst years to make a permanent decision about the size of your family. So I've just been trying to spread the message that you may not feel ready today, but you might feel ready tomorrow. And so really just to kind of keep that door open, your heart may change, your resources may change, your readiness might change. And so, you know, when people say to you at the park, are you done yet? You know, resist the need to decide if you're done. I think that's the single piece of message. So keep the door open. Don't make permanent decisions. Don't get the second home or the other thing that commits you to a higher income that requires the second. So basically all those things that the modern world asks us to lock in. That's my big advice. And also just to like that common sense to recognize, although it's really hard when the kids are little, will not always be that hard. And so kind of postpone the final decision until the kids are a little bit older.
0: Dr. Catherine Pokalik is Associate Professor of Economics at the Catholic University of America. She has a PhD in economics from Harvard University, author of the book Hannah's Children, The Women Quietly Defying the Birth Dearth, and a recent op-ed for the New York Times titled Life is Better with Siblings. 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Dr. Pokalik, thank you.
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7: Planned Parenthood has proven many times that they will not go down without a fight. Even as brick-and-mortar facilities continue to shut down across the country, Planned Parenthood looks for new ways to funnel more women into getting abortions. Now, in Louisiana, Planned Parenthood's new telehealth facility will directly assist women with travel arrangements to pro-abortion states where they can kill their unborn child. This marks Planned Parenthood's creative return to the state after being effectively kicked out through pro-life legislation. Louisiana law does not allow them to perform abortions in the state, but abortion pills continue to be shipped in regardless.
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0: The songs of the church from ancient times have included laments. And then there's a category that follows lament. When we have complained to God of our circumstances, then God invites us gently and mercifully to trust Him. It's always the same message, to trust Him, to trust that He knows, that He controls, and that He loves us. Welcome back to Issues Etc., coming to you live from the studios of Lutheran Public Radio in Collinsville, Illinois. I'm Todd Wilkin. Thanks for tuning us in. It's time to study the hymn, Entrust Your Days and Burdens. Pastor Will Whedon joins us. He's assistant pastor at St. Paul Lutheran Church in Hamel, Illinois, formerly served as director of worship for the Lutheran Church Missouri Synod. He's author of the books, Celebrating the Saints, Thank, Praise, Serve, and Obey, See My Savior's Hands, and I Remember a Life of Mary. And he hosts the daily 15-minute verse-by-verse Bible study produced by Lutheran Public Radio called The Word of the Lord Endures Forever. Will, welcome back.
1: Hey, thank you, Todd. Enjoy to be with you.
0: Let's just reintroduce ourselves to this remarkable hymn writer, Paul Gerhardt.
1: Yeah, Paul is an amazing hymn writer. He has written so many great hymns, and his hymns tend to really be circling around this area that we call cross and comfort. And it just fits his life. He himself was only 14 years old by the time he had lost both his mom and his dad. When he was only 30 years old, his hometown, Gräfenhainichen, was destroyed by the Lutheran Swedish army in the tragedy of the 30 Years' War. And then the fall of that same year, his older brother Christian died of plague in his hometown. He ends up losing his parish in Berlin because he will not yield on confessional matters. He is a staunch Lutheran, although he is very non-polemical. He doesn't set out to start fights with other people. He's the opposite of an internet apologist. He is actually a very ironic man, but he will not yield. And so he ends up losing his parish shortly after, ends up losing his wife. Four of his children die in childhood. He has one child that survives to adulthood. So when they bury him, looking at the horrible things that happened in this man's life over and over again, his parish put up a picture of him and a little sign that said, Paul Gerhardt, a theologian, sifted in Satan's sieve and afterward found faithful. And this describes so well the man's life. I mean, he really did have a horrible time through so much of his life. And through it all, he sang the comfort of God's word down into his own heart and into the hearts of the people who got to know him.
0: Do we happen to know the particular circumstances of this?
1: That's a fascinating question. This is one of Gerhardt's greatest hymns. And so people have pondered for a long time. The legends arose that, you know, his wife told him, you know, we don't have any money to buy any food. And he says, I'll give you some spiritual food. And he went and drafted this hymn and handed it to her. No, probably not, you know, legend. Or that it arose at other times of great tragedy in his life. The simple matter is we know it was published in 1656 or 57, I can't remember, for the first time. And that we don't know of any particular circumstance that led to its creation.
0: So let's talk about the primary biblical text for this one.
1: This one has what we might call an absolutely key primary biblical text because, well, the text is Psalm 37, verse 5. And in English, in the ESV, that is, commit your way to the Lord, trust in Him, and He will act. Luther's version is, befiehl dem Herrn dein Weg und hoff auf ihn, wird's wohl machen, which I think, you know, we could maybe translate just slightly differently at the end. Not that he will act, but that he's going to make everything good. It's all going to come out in the end. That's the point of the whole hymn. And what Gerhardt did in this hymn, Todd, is absolutely fabulous. We've been robbed of half of it. He went down Luther's verse. He wrote an acrostic poem so that, like, for the first stanza, befiehl, it begins with that word. So if the first word of each of his 12 stanzas in the original just simply are the words, the 12 words of Luther's translation of Psalm 37:5. It is Psalm 37:5's meditation. And I wonder, is it okay if I, before we deal with it in detail, is it okay to just read all the way through to get the sweep of the whole thing you were saying? I'm going to use the old translation for it, just so you could get a feel for it. Be feel. Commit whatever grieves thee into the gracious hands of him who never leaves thee, whom heaven and earth commands, who points the clouds their courses, whom winds and waves obey. He will direct thy footsteps and find for thee a way. And then Dame Heron, on him place your reliance if thou wouldst be secure. His work thou must consider if thine is to endure. By anxious sighs and grieving and self-tormenting care, God is not moved to giving. All must be gained by prayer. And then thine. Thy truth and grace, O Father, most surely see and know both what is good and evil for mortal man below. According to thy counsel, thou wilt thy work pursue, and what thy wisdom chooseth, thy might will always do. Then vague. Thy hand is never shortened. All things must serve thy might. Thine every act is blessing. Thy path is purest light. Thy work no man can hinder. Thy purpose none can stay. Since thou to bless thy children wilt always find a way. Und? Though all the powers of evil the will of God oppose, his purpose will not falter, his pleasure onward goes. Whate'er God's will resolveth, whatsoever he intends, will always be accomplished, true to his aims and ends. And whole for hope. Then hope, my feeble spirit, and be thou undismayed. God helps in every trial and makes thee unafraid. Await his time with patience, then shall thine eyes behold the sun of joy and gladness, his brightest beams unfold. Auf! Arise, my soul, and banish thy anguish and thy care. Away with thoughts that sadden and heart and mind ensnare. Thou art not Lord and master of thine own destiny. Enthroned in highest heaven, God rules in equity. Leave all to his direction. In wisdom he doth reign, and in a way most wondrous his course he will maintain. Soon he his promise keeping, with wonder-working skill, shall put away the sorrows that now thy spirit fill. And then air. Awhile his consolation he may to thee deny, and seem as though in trial he far from thee would fly. Awhile distress and anguish may compass thee around, nor to thy supplications an answering voice be found. Vietz. But if thou perseverest, thou shalt deliverance find. Behold, all unexpected, he will thy soul unbind. And from the heavy burden, thy heart will soon set free, and thou wilt see the blessing he had in mind for thee. 4. O faithful child of heaven, how blessed shalt thou be! With songs of glad thanksgiving, a crown awaiteth thee. Into thy hand thy maker will give the victor palm, and thou to thy deliverer shalt sing a joyful psalm. And then Machen 12. Give, Lord, this consummation to all our heart's desires. Our hands, our feet, e'er strengthen, in death our spirit bless. Thy truth and thy protection grant evermore, we pray, and in celestial glory shall end our destined way. So, I mean, the whole thing is it's a meditation on the very point of Psalm 37, which is the Odyssey. It's trying to make sense of God's ways in the world and encouraging the people of God in the midst of their Anfechtung and their great trials and tribulations that come into their life. Don't despair. God's throne is still secure. He is seated upon it, and he is governing all things, and it will end for you in blessing. Don't give up. Trust in him. I mean, that's the burden of the entire psalm. And it was just so clever of him to write it out as an acrostic with each stanza with the next word of Psalm 37, verse 5. It's a beautiful, beautiful piece.
0: Stanza 1 of Entrust Your Days and Burdens. 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He cares for you while ruling the sky, the sea, the land. 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

0: The Lutheran Public Radio Choir with the first stanza of Entrust Your Days and Burdens. What would you say about this first stanza?
1: Oh, your days and burdens. Think about the things that really weigh you down in your life. The things that maybe you prayed God to change and to grant you relief from, and that it seems like your prayer is being ignored. You don't get an answer to that. And the temptation then is to simply stop praying about it, to stop giving it over to him. But Gerhardt's like, no, when you're in that situation and you've got something that's really challenging for you, something that's breaking your heart, something that's very difficult to deal with, take that burden and entrust it, commit it into the hands of God. Just like Psalm 31, verse 5 urges us, you know, into your hands I commit my spirit, into your hands we give something. I mean, do you remember at the end of the great litany in evening prayer, we have this exhortation, let us commend ourselves, one another, and our whole life to Christ our Lord. That's exactly what this stanza is saying here. Take all the burdens of your life and the trials that you're going through in this day, place them into the hands of God, knowing that his will is good and gracious. And I think that's just the fulfillment of what St. Peter was urging in chapter 5 of 1 Peter. Humble yourselves, therefore, under the mighty hand of God, that he may exalt you at the proper time, casting all your anxieties, all your cares upon him, because he cares for you. This is the promise, the one that you're handing all of this mess over to. He's the one who actually does love you, and you can then be at peace. He cares for you even while he is governing the world, ruling the sky, the sea, the land. He is caring for you. Do you remember when the disciples doubted this in Mark 4? They're in the boat with Jesus, and I mean, it looks like the boat's going down. Jesus is snoozing in the cushion, and the stern is like, Lord, don't you care? We're perishing. Basically, I think they were telling him, you know, get up and help, bail, do something. And of course, he gets up and he's the one who rules the sea, the sky, the land. And he just says, hey, knock it off to the winds and the waves. And instantly they do. And he's like, look to his disciples. How did you doubt? How could you not have been so afraid? I mean, like, I'm here. What are you worried about? So the one who guides the tempest along their thunderous way, as Psalm 135 says, he it is who makes the clouds rise at the ends of the earth, who makes lightnings for the rain and brings forth the wind from his storehouses. That is, even the weather of this world is in the hands of God himself. And when we recognize that's the one that we meet in Jesus, it's like, you can calm down and trust. He's actually got all things under his control. He will find for you a pathway. He will guide you all your days. That certainly should call to mind Psalm 48, verse 14. This is God, our God forever. He will guide forever. The King James, I think, has there, he will be our guide unto death. And we might remember also from Psalm 37, the steps of a man are established by the Lord when he delights in his ways. This beautiful promise that the very way you're going in your life, the things that are happening to you, this is none of it out of God's purview. It may be perplexing. It may be challenging. Continually take it and commit it to the Lord and trust it into his hands and wait for the deliverance, which he has promised to you. It will come, though he may make you wait for a long time.
0: 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We're studying the hymn, Entrust Your Days and Burdens. 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

0: Welcome back to Issues Etc. I'm Todd Wilkin. Pastor Will Wheaton is our guest. We're studying the hymn, Entrust Your Days and Burdens. Well, I noticed in that stanza we were talking about before that the point is not only that Christ controls and commands these forces that we sometimes think of as blind forces, but also that we don't.
1: Yeah, exactly. Right. It's like the stuff that you, well, it's one of the things that people try to, in all the self-help stuff, you're told you need to make a distinction between things that you actually can do something about that you have control over and things that you have no control over, and stop worrying about the things you have no control over. Well, the Bible finally reveals to you, guess what? There's very little you have control over outside of the actions which the Holy Spirit prompts you to do in your life. So outside of those, you're leaving that in His hands. So you can pray, you can take the whole situation and hand it over to Him. You can't make other people do anything. Certainly you can't control things like the weather and whatnot. You recognize, hey, all that's in the hands of the one who is seated on the throne. And He's the very one who came down into our flesh to save us. I can trust Him because He has already provided me salvation and redemption through the forgiveness of my sins. He's promised to bring me to the kingdom of heaven. No matter what circumstances come into my life, He's not going to abandon me. I can trust that.
0: Stanza 2, rely on God your Savior and find your life secure. Make His work your foundation that your work may endure. No anxious thought, no worry, no self-tormenting care can win your Father's favor. His heart is moved by prayer.

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1: Rely on God, your Savior, and find your life secure. This is the great gift that faith gives you. It gives you a foundation so that when the winds and the waves come and shake everything around you, your life can still be standing secure. Do you remember how Psalm 46, the great psalm on which Luther based A Mighty Fortress, it gets at this. And in a sense, that second stanza is just riffing on everything you hear in Psalm 46. God is our refuge and strength, a very present help in trouble. Therefore, we will not fear when. Though the earth gives way, though the mountains be moved to the heart of the sea, though its waters roar and foam, and though the mountains tremble at its swelling. I mean, this is a picture of a world collapsing all around you. And he says, we're not going to be afraid. Why? There is a river whose streams make glad the city of God, the holy habitation of the Most High. And when you think of the river, you have to think of like the picture from Revelation 22, the Holy Spirit flowing out from the throne of God and of the Lamb coming to us. He brings to us this peace. He fills the holy habitation of God with this peace. God is in the midst of her. She shall not be moved. God will help her when morning dawns. So the nations, they're raging. The kingdoms, they're tottering. But he utters his voice and the earth melts. The Lord of hosts is with us. The God of Jacob is our refuge. And of course, the psalm ends with this, be still and know that I am God. I will be exalted among the nations and I will be exalted on the earth. The Lord of hosts is with us. The God of Jacob is our fortress, our refuge. Then this exhortation, when we've relied on God, our Savior, and we recognize that this is going to give our lives stability, we need to make sure that his work is the foundation of everything that we do. Make his way your foundation that your work might endure. Should remind you right away, 1 Corinthians 3, Paul wrote, according to the grace of God that's given to me like a master builder, I laid a foundation and someone else is building on it. Apollos, whoever. Let each take care how he builds on it. For no one can lay a foundation other than that which is laid, which is Jesus Christ. So the work that is our foundation is going to be the finished work of Jesus Christ. That's a rock that you can rest on, a salvation that is perfect and fulfilled.

0: Heavenly Father feeds all of them. And aren't you worth more to him than those? And which of you, by being anxious, is going to be able to add a single hour to the span of life? And why are you anxious about clothing? Look at the lilies. Look how they grow. They neither toil nor spin. Yet even Solomon in all his glory was not arrayed like one of these. And if God clothes the grass of the field, which is today alive and tomorrow is tossed into the oven, isn't he going to clothe you? Oh, you of little faith. Therefore, do not be anxious, saying, what are we going to eat? What are we going to drink? What are we going to wear? The Gentiles, Jesus says, seek all these things, and your heavenly Father knows you need them all. But you seek first the kingdom of God and his righteousness, and then all these things will be added to you. Don't be anxious about tomorrow. Tomorrow will be anxious for itself. Sufficient for the day is the trouble of that day. So this encouragement here at the end is like, don't get yourself all tied up in knots about the stuff, the circumstances happening around you. Instead, you need to recognize that you have a Heavenly Father who loves you. And what really pleases him is when you're in those circumstances that are frightening to you, that you just turn to him in prayer. You take the whole situation and you lay it at his feet and you pray his blessing upon it. That's what this hymn is training you to do based on Psalm 37, verse 5.
1: Stanza 3. Take heart, have hope, my spirit, and do not be dismayed. God helps in every trial and makes you unafraid. Await his time with patience through darkest hours of night until the sun you hoped for delights your eager sight.

0: So talk about this third stanza as a call to counsel oneself to patients.
1: Yeah, I mean, this is self-talk, right? So oftentimes our self-talk is not helpful, but here he is talking to himself and it's like, okay, you need to have hope and you need not to be dismayed because God will help you in every trial and he will make you unafraid. That language of God helping you on every trial should certainly call to mind St. Paul's famous words in 1 Corinthians 10. He says, no temptation has overtaken you that is not common to man. God is faithful, and he will not let you be tempted beyond your ability, but with the temptation, he will provide the way of escape that you may be able to endure it. So, I mean, I think if you hear that temptation there merely as, you know, alluring to sin, you're cutting out much of the comfort of the verse. It's actually just talking about the trials and tribulations that come into our lives. The promise here is God is going to be faithful. He is going to provide a way for you to make it through this trial unscathed. He will enable you to endure what seems to be so frightening. He will enable you to endure it unafraid because you're going to be relying heavily upon him. Of course, in the context of 1 Corinthians 10, he's moving directly to the discussion of the supper, and that is how he indeed strengthens us in all of our temptations so that we're able to stand against this terror and fear that God has abandoned us. Like, no, he didn't abandon you. He gave his body and blood into your mouth to give you forgiveness and eternal life. He is not going to leave you. So then you can await his time with patience. Notice that, his time. We always want God to operate on our time schedule. I want you to do this for me at this moment. And God's answer is, be patient. Wait. I actually have a timetable of my own, and I happen to be a little wiser than you. And if you can just trust that I know what I'm doing, you'll see in the end that it's true. The passage

0: passages that come to mind here, of course, from James chapter 1. Count it all joy, my brothers, when you meet trials of various kinds. Count it joy when you're encountering these trials. For you know that the testing of your faith produces steadfastness. And I mean, the testing of your faith. He's not testing your willpower. He is testing your, Dr. Nagel would say, your givable-to-ness. Can you receive this as a gift from the hand of the one who is wise and loves you and knows what's best for you? That's the testing of your faith. And it does indeed produce steadfastness, and steadfastness, when it has its full effect, will make you be perfect and complete and lacking in nothing, because you found all of your strength resting in him alone. And similarly, we might turn back to the psalm that was the start of this meditation for Gerhard, Psalm 37. And listen, I already read verse 5, but, you know, commit your way to the Lord, trust in him, and he will act. He will bring forth your righteousness as the light and your justice as the noonday. Be still before the Lord and wait patiently for him. Fret not yourself over the one who prospers in his way, over the man who carries out evil devices. Refrain from anger, forsake wrath, fret not yourself. It tends only to evil. So this exhortation for us to just stop and wait for the Lord himself to act in his time, in his way, and to learn to say to God, I'm not going to prescribe to you time, manner, or means for how you will deliver me out of this particular trial or trouble. I'm going to trust that you know the best time, and certainly you know the best means and manner. Until the sun you hoped for delights your eager sight. Well, that should remind you, of course, of the picture from Malachi. The thing that all the trials are preparing us for is this moment described in Malachi 4, when the Son of Righteousness will rise upon us with healing in his wings and his rays. And every trial is helping us to prepare and get ready for the moment of relief that will come to us at the parousia, the appearing of our Lord Jesus Christ on the last day, to get us out of all of the misery of this age and bring us into the kingdom of heaven.
1: Stanza 4 of Entrust Your Days and Burdens. Leave all to his direction, his wisdom rules for you, in ways to rouse your wonder at all his love can do. Soon he, his promise keeping, with wonder-working powers, will banish from your spirit what gave you troubled hours.

0: What do we find in the fourth stanza?
1: I think this is the quintessential Joseph stanza of the entire hymn. So leave it to his direction. His wisdom rules for you, and his wisdom always operates, as Luther put so famously, sub contrario, under the opposites. So when he wants to exalt you, he actually many times will be sending you what seems like great misery. And Joseph is the prime example of this, the patriarch Joseph in the Old Testament. I mean, think about the entire sequence of events, the dreams where God clearly lays out what's going to happen. You know, his brothers, his family, they're going to be on their face in front of him as he is exalted. And then God proceeds to enact that promise to Joseph by having his brothers hate him, sell him as a slave, have him be falsely accused of rape and tossed into prison, where he continues to do nothing but good and is promptly forgotten. And I'm sure as Joseph was sitting there in prison, pondering over the promises of God, he must have really wondered, God, it doesn't look like you're actually doing what you said, but I know that your promise is true, and I know that you are wise, and I know that your wisdom rules. And then the moment where it all flipped, and Pharaoh calls him, and he is, you know, he goes from being a slave to being the prime minister of Egypt, and the guy the chariot calling out, on your knees, in front of him, on your knees, as he goes out among the people. And Joseph, I can't help but imagine him with tears streaming down his face as he's watching all of it unfold. And then when his brothers show up, you know, and they're on their knees in front of him again. And it's like, oh, it was exactly like you said, God. You were working it out the whole time. Look at your providence. And do you remember when Joseph's brothers, when Jacob died, they were afraid that Joseph was going to pay them back. So they dream up this story that, hey, your dad said before he died, you need to be nice to us. Joseph answers them in the most amazing way. Joseph's brothers also came and fell down before him. This is Genesis 50, and said, behold, we are your servants. But Joseph said to them, do not fear, for am I in the place of God? As for you, you meant evil against me, but God meant it for good, to bring it about that many people should be kept alive as they are this day. So don't be afraid. I will provide for you and for your little ones. And he comforted them and spoke kindly to them. This is the Old Testament version of Paul's insight in Romans 8:28. We know that for those who love God, all things work together for good, for those who are called according to his purpose. And that's what Gerhard is at pains to get across to us in this stanza. It's like, you got to leave it to his direction. The moment's going to come where you're going to be blown away by the way that God's love has actually worked to bring you blessing. He's going to keep his promise. He's going to do it with wonder-working power, and he's going to chase away from your spirit. Finally, when that moment comes, all the things that gave you these anxious hours, you're going to be at peace. This is, like I said, the Joseph stanza of the hymn.
0: You're linked to Issues, Etc. I'm Todd Wilkin. We're studying the hymn Entrust Your Days and Burdens with Pastor Will Wheaton. 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Without faithful, consistent, even strict teaching on chastity and sexual ethics, people's attitudes will be formed by friends, television, movies, music, social media, and the images they see online. A pastor must speak, and this book will help him do it. 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When we come back, stanza 5 of Entrust Your Days and Burdens. O blessed heir of heaven, you'll hear the song resound of endless jubilation when you with life are crowned. Your right hand of your maker will place the victor's palm, and you will thank him gladly with heaven's joyful song.

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5: What we try to do is immerse those studying for the pastoral office, as well as women interested in the deaconess vocation, to immerse them in these primary texts, that they might be formed by this wonderful, rich theological tradition we have, that goes all the way back to the beginning. Of course, that begins with the Scriptures as the fountain and the source and the root of it all.
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0: The fifth stanza of the hymn, Entrust Your Days and Burdens. Pastor Will Whedon is our guest. Well, this fifth stanza is not about our temporal circumstances, as is the rest of the hymn, but about our eternal disposition.
1: Right. It's like, this is where it ends up. This is where your life is going to conclude. In this stanza, Gerhard is dumping you into, you know, the great songs of Revelation, particularly in Revelation 7. Remember this reading that we usually do on All Saints Day. After this, I looked, and behold, a great multitude that no one could number from every nation, from all tribes and peoples and languages. They were standing before the throne and before the Lamb, clothed in white robes with palm branches, the palm branch of victory, in their hands, crying out with a loud voice, salvation belongs to our God who sits on the throne and to the Lamb. And all the angels standing around the throne and the elders and the four living creatures, they all fell on their faces before the throne and they worship God saying, amen. Blessing and glory and wisdom and thanksgiving and honor and power and might be to our God forever and ever. Amen. And when the elder asked John, who are these? John's like, this is your vision. You know, not me. And he gives the answer. Well, these are the ones coming out of the great tribulation. They washed their robes and made them white in the blood of the Lamb. And that's why they are before the throne of God. And they serve him. They worship him day and night in his temple. And the one who sits on the throne is sheltering them with his presence. No more hunger, no more thirst. The sun's not going to strike them, nor any scorching heat. The Lamb in the midst of the throne will be their shepherd, and he will guide them to springs of living water, and God himself will wipe away every tear from their eyes. For people who are going through a massive tribulation, such as Paul Gerhard knew in his life, it is such a comfort to stop and look up to where it all ends and realize this is what God is promising to give you. He's going to bring you to that place where the song does not cease. The endless jubilation just keeps on ringing on, and you have eternal life, and will have triumphed in your Savior, and you're going to be thanking him for all eternity with all these songs of heaven. I mean, I just picked that one section of Revelation, but you can just go through the entire book of Revelation and look at all the songs of victory that you hear over and over again in that book. And Gerhard's saying, that's where we're ending up, folks. When your Joseph moment comes, this is where it's going to be. You're going to be with the Lamb of God and the holy angels forever, and all of the saints celebrating and singing praises.
0: Our final stanza of Entrust Your Days and Burdens. Our hands and feet, Lord, strengthen with joy, our spirits bless, until we see the ending of all our life's distress. And so throughout our lifetime, keep us within your care, and at our end, then bring us to heaven's praise you there.

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1: This is like, again, a self-talk to say, buck up. You know, you can do this. And it ties very beautifully to, well, when you hear of strengthening our hands and feet to walk the Lord's way, you can't help but think of Isaiah 35, verse 3, right? Strengthen the weak hands, make firm the feeble knees. Say to those who have an anxious heart, be strong, don't be afraid. Behold, your God will come with vengeance, with the recompense of God. He will come and save you. We know that this is ultimately fulfilled at the parousia, fulfilled in part as the Lord Jesus came among us and the eyes of the blind were opened, the ears of the deaf unstopped and all that. But it's going to finally happen on that joyous day. And until that day, you have this context from Hebrews 12. You know, for the moment, all discipline seems painful rather than pleasant. But later, in other words, in the kingdom, it yields the peaceful fruit of righteousness to those who've been trained by it. So therefore, lift your drooping hands and strengthen your weak knees and make straight paths for your feet, so that what is lame may not be put out of joint, but rather be healed. Strive for peace with everyone and for the holiness without which no one will see the Lord. And see to it that no one fails to obtain the grace of God, and that no root of bitterness springs up and causes trouble, and by it many become defiled. So you've got this exhortation from the writer of Hebrews. It's rough. It's hard when you're being disciplined, but you got to hang on, because it doesn't end in this age. It ends in the age to come, which is what we are being trained for. And Gerhard's encouraging us here in this final stanza to hang on till we get to see our Joseph moment, and then praise that throughout our whole lifetime, Lord, keep us in your care, and at the end, bring us to heaven, bring us to the kingdom where we get to praise you forever and ever and ever. Repeating, in a sense, the heavenly emphasis of the previous stanza, but a prayer, oh Lord, you got to strengthen us to get there. We need your help or we're not going to make it.
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0: the Lutheran Public Radio Choir with Entrust Your Days and Burdens. 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
1: I wanted to comment just briefly on the tune that it's used there in LSB, because I think it captures the peace that rings through the entire hymn. I really liked the old tune as well. It was sung to O Sacred Head Now Wounded tune. But this tune that Stephen Johnson has put to the text, it kind of makes up for the fact that you're losing half of the hymn, because the hymn itself, the music, underlines the piece. And it just seems to me like the whole thing is a beautiful musical meditation upon Philippians 4. Listen to these words. The Lord is at hand. Don't be anxious about anything. In everything, by prayer and supplication, with thanksgiving, let your requests be made known to God, and the peace of God, which surpasses all understanding, will guard your hearts and your minds in Christ Jesus. Gerhard's text is a prayer that all of that might be so for us. And so whenever you're going through a difficult time and a trying time and you just really wonder how you're going to make it, pull out this hymn and let its words fill you with the peace that passes understanding. It'll teach you how to pray to God in the midst of your trial, and it will point you ahead to the way it will come out in the end, and that will give you peace.
0: 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The Word of the Lord Endures Forever with Pastor Will Whedon. Will, thanks.
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The order of service for evening prayer is found in the Lutheran Service Book on page 243 and in the Treasury of Daily Prayer in the center section on page 032.

0: Let us pray. Let the incense of our repentant prayer ascend before you, O Lord, and let your loving kindness descend on us, that with purified minds we may sing your praises with the church on earth and the whole heavenly host, and may glorify you forever. Amen.
1: Greetings in Christ. I'm Pastor Hopkins from the First Lutheran Church of Boston. The New Testament reading today is from Galatians 3, verse 23 through chapter 4, verse 11. Now, before faith came, we were held captive under the law, imprisoned until the coming faith would be revealed. So then the law was our guardian until Christ came, in order that we might be justified by faith. But now that faith has come, we are no longer under a guardian. For in Christ Jesus you are all sons of God through faith. For as many of you as were baptized into Christ have put on Christ. There is neither Jew nor Greek, there is neither slave nor free, there is no male and female, for you are all one in Christ Jesus. And if you are Christ's, then you are Abraham's offspring, heirs according to the promise. I mean that the heir, as long as he is a child, is no different from a slave, though he is the owner of everything, but he is under guardians and managers until the date set by his father. In the same way, we also, when we were children, were enslaved to the elementary principles of the world. But when the fullness of time had come, God sent forth his Son, born of woman, born under the law, to redeem those who were under the law, so that we might receive adoption as sons. And because you are sons, God has sent the Spirit of his Son into our hearts, crying, Abba, Father. So you are no longer a slave, but a son, and if a son, then an heir through God. Formerly, when you did not know God, you were enslaved to those that by nature are not gods. But now that you have come to know God, or rather to be known by God, how can you turn back again to the weak and worthless elementary principles of the world, whose slaves you want to be once more? You observe days and months and seasons and years. I am afraid I may have labored over you in vain. O Lord, have mercy on us. Thanks be to God. In many and various ways, God spoke to his people of old by the prophets, but now, in these last days, he has spoken to us by his Son. So far, in Galatians, Paul's been exhorting them to not submit to the influence of false teachers who would have them revert to requirements that existed under the Old Covenant, things like circumcision, dietary laws, Jewish liturgical calendars, etc. And this was being preached to them by these false teachers, not as an overt, intentional reversion to Judaism as they had understood it, but that this was Christianity 101. Jesus plus the law, Jesus plus circumcision, plus dietary and liturgical laws, Jesus plus something else. And this was to be, from the Judaizers, not only the prescription for those Jews who had, you know, become Christians, but also for those Gentiles who had become Christians, who had been grafted in and incorporated into Christ. They now are supposed to go back and get circumcised. They now are supposed to go and change their diets and all these things. So Paul obviously has to address this. And up until this point, he's been demonstrating the difference between the law and the promise, between those who are righteous according to God's promise and live by faith, and those who would seek righteousness in some other way, namely through the law. So now Paul is presenting in plain, relatable terms the role of the law and the role of Christ. And the role of the law is that of a guardian. Right? That would have meant to the people, or drawn to their mind, the idea of a slave or a servant who acts as a sort of chaperone, shepherding a child around, taking him to school. And Paul is saying that you were under the law's dominion, and that this was a temporary arrangement until the coming of Christ. Jesus has come to do what the law was never capable of doing and what it was never meant to do, namely to make us righteous before God. And so as we go through these verses, when we get into chapter 4, Paul's really just explaining the illustration that he just employed, to the end that the Galatians understand, both those who have been brought in as Gentiles and those Jews who believe the gospel. Paul is explaining to them that they, as the baptized, now stand before God with as co-heirs with their big brother Jesus, that the kingdom belongs to them as it belongs to you, and that we together enjoy full status as God's sons. So then, whether you are a Jew who became baptized, whether you are a Gentile who became baptized, both of you now equally together, they're grafted into Christ. Why would any of us turn back the other way? Why would we trade in our status in Christ to be under a guardian or to revert to these elementary principles of the world? Why would we ever settle for anything other than Christ alone, since it is He alone who saves us, who makes us righteous? Why would we do anything other than trust in Christ alone, follow His teaching alone, given in His word alone? When it comes down to it, that means things like, as a pastor, I can never ask more of you than Jesus does. As a disciple, right, as the church, we can't be disciples of Jesus and insist that the Bible has prescribed for you a particular Christian diet plan or a particular day of worship that you must observe, right? This day only, or that day only, or that you have to circumcise your baby boy. We can't be disciples of Jesus and insist that you follow a particular liturgical calendar, or that Sunday by Sunday you need to read the Bible in this particular order, or that your pastor needs to wear certain robes on Sunday if everything is going to be legitimate, if you're going to be saved. All of those things can be great for good order, for instruction, for discipline, for walking together, but we can never put our faith in them. We can never make them Jesus's own specific requirements. It can never be Jesus plus anything else. This is your pastor's work, to proclaim to you freedom in Christ so that you would not revert again to a yoke of slavery. It is still Christ alone for you. So we pray, Lord Jesus Christ, you came in humility and weakness to defeat the powers of sin, death, and the devil. Clothe our weakness with your righteousness by your baptismal grace, that we might withstand the power of every adversary. For you live and reign with the Father and the Holy Spirit, one God, now and forever. Amen.
2: In many and various ways, God spoke to his people of old by the prophets.

0: whom come all holy desires, all good counsels, and all just works, give to us, your servants, that peace which the world cannot give, that our hearts may be set to obey your commandments, and also that we, being defended from the fear of our enemies, may live in peace and quietness. Through Jesus Christ, your Son, our Lord, who lives and reigns with you and the Holy Spirit, one God, now and forever.
1: Amen.
0: Taught by our Lord and trusting his promises, we are bold to pray.
1: Our Father, who art in heaven, hallowed be thy name. Thy kingdom come, thy will be done, on earth as it is in heaven. Give us this day our daily bread, and forgive us our trespasses, as we forgive those who trespass against us. And lead us not into temptation, but deliver us from evil. For thine is the kingdom, and the power, and the glory, forever and ever. Amen.
2: Let us pray. I thank you, my heavenly Father, through Jesus Christ, your dear Son, that you have graciously kept me this day. And I pray that you would forgive me all my sins where I have done wrong, and graciously keep me this night. For into your hands I commend myself, my body and soul and all things. Let your holy angel be with me, that the evil foe may have no power over me.

0: Stephen Starkey and Lutheran Service Book 941. We praise you and acknowledge you, O God. Thank you so much for joining me. This is KFUO. 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My name is Jordan Harms. Thanks for tuning in. We'll be right back.
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0: 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My name is Jordan Harms. We're going to listen to Sacred Music for the rest of the evening. Really quick, an announcement, though, from the Crosspoint Center for the Trades, which is a ministry of the Michigan District LCMS. 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It's spelled with an E at the end of point. For those of you who might not have heard, Crosspoint Center for the Trades. 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All right, back to sacred music. Here's the Amsterdam Baroque Orchestra. Misa in G major, BWV 236, movement 2, chorus, Gloria.

0: The Lord is My Shepherd by John Rutter and the Cambridge Singers. This is KFUO, Christ for You, anytime and anywhere. Thank you so much for joining me. 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My name is Jordan Harms. 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